a good day. We have deserved some spring-like weather, and we got it, finally. And it looks like it's going to stick around, cooling off a little bit tomorrow. Highs only in the 60s compared to today, where, at least at my house, it got up close to 80. But lows overnight only going down to the 50s. Friday, back up into the 70s, mostly sunny. Dipping down into the 40s overnight on Friday and Saturday, but still, daytime highs in the 60s and 70s. We'll take it. It's time, and we are more than due here in Ithaca. All right. In the background, we've got some free noise happening by the duo of Bruce Russell and Alistair Galbraith, who go by A Handful of Dust. Put a release out a couple of years back, maybe 4 years ago at this point, on Carbon Records out of Rochester. A joint release with Feeding Tube. It's a good one. It's I think a high point in the duo's catalog from my taste. It's called The Drum is the Shaman's Horse. And we're listening to a long form piece called Fighting in the Captain's Tower. We'll give it over to that for a little bit, see where we go from there, family. Hope you keep it tuned here to WRFI. Heard at 88.1 FM in Ithaca, 91.9 FM in Watkins Glen, and 89.7 FM across the Southern Finger Lakes. Dig it.

All right, some fantastic tintinnabulation there from Charlemagne, Palestine. That is from some early performances and recordings, obviously on Carillons. That have been, there's been this kind of reissue of, well, reissue slash first issue of all time campaign by a label, an Italian label called Alga Mergen, Margen, that I like very much. The releases are a little thin on details, although you can find out more on their Bandcamp. So it's hard to pull up a lot of information here, but if I'm remembering right, these were recorded in like the 60s, pretty early in the 60s while he was still a young man, and in some cases still a teenager. We heard from this recent-ish release, 2015, called Bell's Studies, a piece called Confiscated Bell Tape Part 1. There is also a Part 2. They're both equally sonorific. Love them. That whole set was kind of sound intensive in a way that I don't know, the Palestine just made sense to finish it up. Ahead of Charlemagne Palestine, another band that's been making a lot of getting a lot of time on the turntable at our house, Magic Tuber String Band, currently out of Blacksburg, Virginia. For a while, we're based in the Triangle, Durham, North Carolina area. Lived out in Western North Carolina, kind of all over the place. They have a brand new record out on Thrill Jockey, was officially released this week, called Heavy Water, and it's just so good, start to finish. We heard a track called Marker of a Drowning. There's a whole kind of concept behind the record. It was recorded sort of as a reflection on time that Courtney, the fiddler in the band, had spent as a graduate student doing research in Aiken, the area of Aiken, South Carolina, near, is that Aiken? I might be getting the town wrong. Anyway, on the Savannah River, there's this whole, like, area that is no longer inhabitable. It's very, very contaminated, and it's just kind of a reflection on that in all of its meanings, I suppose. It's cool and worth picking up. Liam Grant ahead of that, you know, one of my favorites here. Coming to town on Friday. Check it out. Call down to the station if you're not sure of Dietz and would like to know them. Happy to share. His 2025 release, Prodigal Son, is no stranger to the show. It's great. We heard the closing track, Old Country Rock, which is a version of an old, I think, Doc Boggs tune. Is that right? Bill Moore, sorry. Kind of off there. And performed with his often bandmates, Devin Flaherty and, Trevor McKenzie on that one, on fiddle, and Grayson McGuire on banjo. Doug Wallen ahead of that, a great ballad singer from Madison County, North Carolina, gave us one of many versions of Young Emily that I'm familiar with, an old, old ballad. That was, interestingly enough, on a record that otherwise entirely features the another ballad singer, Dillard Chandler, from that area, called The End of an Old Song. There's just this one Doug Wallen performance smacked, you know, sort of toward the end. Haunting stuff. And at the top of that set, A Handful of Dust from New Zealand, Bruce Russell and Alistair Galbraith, with Fighting in the Captain's Tower from their 2023 release, The Drum is the Shaman's Horse, out of Carbon Records. It's 8:30. We're in the last half hour of this episode of Catholic Block. Interesting stuff going on. Singtrice and Morpheus of The Good, the Bad, and the Ugly on WRFI are hosting Out Loud Mondays, an open space for anybody ready to hit the mic. Out Loud Mondays is held at the Media Arts Collective and Resource Exchange, or MAKER, space from 6 p.m. to 8 p.m. on the second Monday of each month. Whether it's poetry, prose, or just a piece of your mind, the floor is yours. 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
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All right, back to the tunes. Change gears dramatically here. I get something up next from the new album by the Detroit sort of electro no-wave band Adult. I love them a lot. It's called Kissing Luck Goodbye, and we're going to hear a song called Affordable Decorating. Keep it tuned here to WRFI Community Radio from the heart of the Finger Lakes.

Magdalena's face was reconstructed using layers of synthetic and natural skin. His fingers were reattached, losing some mobility in his hands as well as the hearing in one ear. He was forced to retire from the job he loved, but still lives in Boston. The people who planted the bomb were never found.

Right, we got some good loopy stuff going on in the background there from Bruce Russell and Luke Wood. That's from their 2019 release, Wake Up Dead Man. Pretty cool stuff on the VHF label from those two New Zealand freaks. Milk Cult ahead of that, featuring Dale from Steel Pole Bathtub, among others. From a 7-inch, a split 7-inch from 1984? No, that'd be 1994. A track called Mama Paranoia, Come Party with the God of Wine. Clock DVA ahead of that. Great early industrial weirdness. A wonderful cassette called White Souls and Black Suits that was just released for the first time on vinyl on the Mute label. We heard a standout cut for me called Relentless. The Scissor Girls ahead of that. Great Chicago Neo No Wave from 1995. A Dedication to Cronies and Goats from their We People Space with Phantoms album. Screamers ahead of that from LA. Such good synth punk. Magazine Love from their only official release. Just came out 5 years ago. The Hollywood 1977 demo. And at the top of that set, Adult from Detroit. Brand new. A track called Affordable Decorating from a record called Kiss and Luck Goodbye. Hey friends, we're just about at the end of this episode of Catholic Block. Robert is coming in with a special episode of the Lake Snake Radio Hour. You are going to want to stay tuned. It's going to be awesome. I'm going to leave you with one more awesome one from my faves from Charlottesville, Baby Opaque. Love y'all. Take care.

0: 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This is a special edition of the Lake Snake Radio Show, and I'm your host, Rob. Pleased to be here to fill in for the Vicious Pink Show until 11 o'clock. And guess what? It's all requests for the next 2 hours. It's a little scary. It's almost like a finger painting. Basically, I've solicited several requests so far. But at any time during this show, you, the listener, can call in and put forward any song that you wish that you would like to put on the radio. You can do so one of three ways. You can call the studio, 607-441-WRFI. That's 607-441-9734. You can also text that number. It'll go straight to the studio monitors here. You can also send an email to dj@wrfi.org. Tell me what you want to hear. It's up to you. I have a couple of rules, though. I feel like I have to have a couple of rules. Number one, no obscene language. That's not even a me rule. I'm going to have to vet songs for language a little bit just to make sure that we don't get in trouble. Second rule, number two, no Billy Joel. Sorry. And third rule, nothing longer than Cashmere, the Led Zeppelin song, which is around 8 minutes and 30 seconds. So if you can keep it under that, and if you can keep it clean, and if you can present a song that's by an artist other than Billy Joel, then we'll put you on the air here. We just heard Sparkle Horse, It's a Wonderful Life, from the album of the same name. Ashley requested that one. Ashley told me that she saw Sparkle Horse in Brussels, which is really cool. I don't think I'd ever known anyone who has seen Sparkle Horse. Really cool. R.I.P. Mark Linkous. Let's see. We're here in downtown Ithaca, New York, and it's 66 degrees Fahrenheit and beautiful sunset out there. It's just now dipping down under the western sky. It'll get down to 54 degrees tonight, and tomorrow, Thursday, should be reasonably dry and sweet for the Ithaca Fest kickoff parade situation happening in the evening time. High of 62, so bring a sweatshirt. Let's see. Up next, let's play some Glen Campbell. This was actually requested by my father. Hi, Dad. And he has a bedtime, so I figured I would put this one out first. Again, if you want to put your own song forward, you can call or text at 607-441-WRFI, or you can email the studio at dj@wrfi.org. Here's Glen Campbell doing Yesterday When I Was Young. Enjoy.
1: Yes.

WRFI, community radio for you and everyone you know. That was really good. That was the Water Boys, The Hole of the Moon, as requested by Tuck. Sort of an Irish group, I understand. And Tuck has been in Ireland for a while, working on a TV show out there. Apt. Before that, Jim requested Down by Cheap Trick. Also very cool. Talking about going, running away to Down Under in Australia. I'm too afraid of spiders to run away to Australia or even set foot in Australia. So that was a cool track. Before that, Roland Haynes Jr. doing Mind Games with Phoenix. And that was requested by Nico. Cosmic. Funky. High watermark for the show, I think. And we started out this set with Glen Campbell doing Yesterday When I Was Young, which my dad requested. If you're still awake, Dad, love ya. I think Star Wars Disco is a little loud. You're listening to a special Lake Snake Radio show, and I'm your host, Rob. And we're taking all requests. And we've got some. We've got a queue going. But if you want to get yours in before the 11 o'clock cutoff here for this particular show, you can call or text the studio, 607-441-WRFI. That's 607-441-9734. 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Again, the rules are no obscene language, no Billy Joel, and nothing longer than Kashmir. Nothing longer than 8 minutes and 30 seconds. Seems like a nice, you know, community-oriented program, I think. And Ithaca Fest is starting this weekend, starting tomorrow evening. We'll be in the parade. WRFI will be in the parade. I will be in the parade. Wave, say hi. 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Okay. Very nice individual requested two songs. One was too long. Sir Joel's 12-minute medley of Two Live Crew's Best. Too long. 12 minutes is too long. But Strength of Strings by Gene Clark. Perfect. Let's listen. Thanks for tuning in, folks. 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

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Bangers. Really good songs. This is going so much better than I thought it was going to go. Which is not really a commentary on anything other than these songs have been really, really good. Obviously, we just heard Seven Nation Army by the White Stripes. That was a request from Zoe. White Stripes, I heard the White Stripes doing something from an earlier album on this station a few days ago. The Big Three Killed My Baby. Really cool track. White Stripes. Music still has it. Before that, Audrey wanted to hear Know Who You Are at Every Age by the Cocteau Twins. It was off of Four Calendar Cafe, 1993. Beautiful. And before that, Stevie Wonder with Don't You Worry About a Thing, which was that a text? Yeah, that was a text that came into the station here. Anonymous. Thank you. Salute you, whoever you are. That was really good. Also really good, Thomas Dolby before that, doing The Flat Earth from the album of the same name, 1984. Thomas Dolby, didn't he do She Blinded Me With Science? Yeah, he did. Didn't know he had a song like that in him. That was really good. Amy from the program Amy's Winehouse here on WRFI requested that one. Good call. For that, Gene Clark, who was a founding member of The Byrds, with Strength of Strings, which is such a bewitching song. Fantastic. And you're listening to special fill-in session of the Lake Snake Radio Show. I'm your host, Rob. We're taking all requests, and there's still time. It's 10:01 right now, so we've got 59 more minutes until the program is over. And there's still some time to get in your requests if you have any. One of three ways. 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You can also text that number. That is 607-441-9734. Or you can email us at dj@wrfi.org. Gotten several already. It's great. Fantastic. Whatever's easiest for you. No problem. Yeah, again, the rules. I'll just reiterate the rules. No obscene language, number one. Number two, no Billy Joel, period. And number three, nothing longer than Kashmir. Nothing longer than 8 minutes and 30 seconds. Oh, it's been really good. And a lot of these songs have been played sight unseen, or maybe song unheard. So I've been delightfully surprised here in the studio. But this next one I have heard before, Eric Copeland. And this was requested by my wife, Elise. Elise actually met Eric Copeland at an Animal Collective show. He was opening for Animal Collective, I think. And she met him after the show. And this track is from Hermaphrodite 2007, which came out on Pawtrax, which is the Animal Collective record label. And she said, "I really love your music," to Eric Copeland. And he said, "Wow, really? You actually do?" He was genuinely surprised. Anyway, Eric Copeland with Spacehead. And more to come. Send me your requests here on WRFI.

WRFI Community Radio from the heart of the Finger Lakes. That wasn't my fault. Jordan wanted to hear MacArthur Park. So I played it. The Richard Harris version, obviously. Not the Donna Summer version. I believe it's Donna Summer. Anyway. Yeah, that was from A Tramp Shining is the name of the record that came out on. MacArthur Park. Jimmy Webb, I think, wrote that one. One of the Maudlin easy listeners. Something charming about them. Thanks, Jordan. Before that, we heard Elgar's Nimrod from the Enigma Variations as performed by the BBC Symphony Orchestra and conducted by Leonard Bernstein. Controversial version of that particular piece because it's very slow and ponderous, but I kind of like it that way. That was for Ryan. Ryan wanted to hear Nimrod. And at the top of this set, Eric Copeland for Elise playing Spacehead. And we're caught up. You're listening to a special edition of the Lake Snake Radio Show. I'm your host, Rob. I'm not usually here at this time. This is usually the Vicious Pink program with DJ Gale. I am on alternating Sunday nights from 9 to 11. I'm usually playing, I don't know, whatever. I'm not usually playing hits like this. These are hits. Maybe with the exception of, No, I take it back. They're all hits. Let's see, we've got 35 minutes left. Time for a couple more requests. If you want to hear a specific song on the radio during this program, you've got 35 minutes to call in, text in, or email in. You can call or text to 607-441-9734, or you can email the studio here at dj@wrfi.org in order to make that happen. It's been great. This has been a really good set. Let's keep it going. David wanted to hear The Pogues. And who am I to deny David The Pogues? Who am I to deny anyone The Pogues? Love them. This is The Body of an American. 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

0: jumps and a woman they got frisky. By 5 o'clock in the evening, every bastard there was pesky.
1: Pretty well gone away, there's nothing left to say.
0: Farewell to New York City, boys, the Boston.

My dad came into my room holding his hat. I knew he was leaving. He sat on my bed, told me some facts. Son, I have a duty calling on me. You and your sister, be brave, my little soldier. And don't forget all I told you. You're the mister of the house, now remember this. And when you wake up in the morning, give your mama a kiss. Then I had to say goodbye. In the morning, woke mama with a kiss on each eyelid. Even though I'm only a kid, certain things can't be hid. Mama grabbed me, held me like I was made of gold, but left her in the stories untold. I said, mama, it'll be alright when daddy comes home tonight. Whether long-range weapon or suicide bomb, a wicked mind is a weapon of mass destruction. Whether you're Soloway's son or BBC One, misinformation is a weapon of mass destruction. You're for the Caucasian or a poor Asian, racism is

0: weapon of mass destruction. We need to find courage, overcome inaction. Is a weapon of mass destruction.
1: The skin under my chin is exploding again. I'm getting stressed from some other children. I'm holding it in. We're taking sides like a politician. And if I get friction, we get to fighting. I defend my dad. He's the best of all men. And whatever he's doing the right thing. It's frightening, but it makes me mad. Why do all of these people seem to hate my dad? And

is hide the tears. Seemed like daddy been gone for years, but he was right. Now I'm geared up for the fight, and he would be proud of me. Cause my daddy came home tonight. Listen to keenly, whether long range weapon or suicide bomb, a wicked mind is a weapon of mass destruction. Whether your Soraway song or BBC One, misinformation is a weapon of mass destruction. You could have Caucasian or a poor Asian, racism is a weapon of mass destruction. Whether inflation or globalization, fear is a weapon of mass destruction. Whether Halliburton, Enron or anyone, greed is a weapon of mass destruction. We need to find courage, overcome. Inaction is a weapon of mass destruction. My story stops here. Let's be clear, this scenario is happening everywhere. And you ain't going to Nirvana or Farvana. You coming right back here to live out your karma with even more drama than previously. Seriously. Just how many centuries have we been waiting for someone else to make us free? And we refuse to see that people overseas suffer just like we. Bad leadership and egos unfettered and free, who feed on the people they supposed to lead. I don't

WRFI community radio for you and for everyone you know. Goo Goo Dolls, I haven't heard them in a while. That was Iris, the hit. Definitely was around when I was a kid. That was a request sent in by Joelle. Thank you, Joelle, for listening. Before that, we got a call. Wanted to hear Faithless. And I had not heard Faithless before. Pretty cool. Pretty cool stuff. Mass Destruction, released in 2004. They're a London group. And you can tell contextually, I think lyrically, that came out around 2004. Righteous stuff. Before that, my mom wanted to hear Imelda May. Had not heard that song either, but pretty cool. That was Zombie Girl. Irish. Singer and TV presenter, apparently. And before that, the Pogues. So, you know, two Irish in a row. The Body of an American, which I had heard in The Wire during a wake where they set up some

guy that they worked with, all the detectives and all of that, on the pool table in one of the bars in Baltimore and sing that song. It's very rousing. Thanks for listening. Anyhow, this is almost the end of the Lake Snake Radio Show, this particular special fill-in for the Vicious Pink program. I will be, not this Sunday, but next Sunday. I will be back at my usual time, 9 to 11, playing, I don't know, I haven't really landed on anything yet. We'll see. But this has been really innovating. Appreciate everyone who called in, everyone who texted in, everyone who emailed in. I forgot one song. Because it was hard to find. It was Jimmy Page, you know, Jimmy Page of Led Zeppelin, doing the soundtrack to Kenneth Anger's film Lucifer Rising. I'd not heard that before. Heard a sitar in there. Some other 70s textures. It was great. It's hard to find because it's really only released on vinyl through Jimmy Page's website. It's a somewhat limited thing. But Melanie wanted to hear that. Your wish is my command. Let's see. We have time for a couple more songs. And Branson really wanted to listen to Warren Zevon, this particular track in particular, Gorilla, You're a Desperado. Thanks for tuning in, everybody. We'll see you next time here on WRFI.

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1: From Feature Story News in New York, I'm Mitch McCann. The United States says a peace agreement published by Iranian state media is complete fabrication. Prosecutors and the Public Counsel for Victims are pushing for former Philippines President Rodrigo Duterte to stand trial this year. And former UK Prime Minister Tony Blair says Britain faces relegation from the Premier League of Nations. He's published a withering analysis of the current government in Downing Street.

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0: either way it goes. My therapist told me that I should tell you the truth, and you're still angry. So sometimes I feel like I still should have lied. I tell you the truth because I care, but I also lie to you because I care. But if I tell you the truth, I guess I can sleep better at night. But then it looks like I don't care because I'm telling you the truth. I mean, I guess I'm just not a... Everybody hates when they get to that part when they realize that I don't want to tell you I don't care, but if it seems like I don't care, it doesn't mean I don't care. It just looks like I don't care. Because my emotions have been sanded off. I live in LA, sweetie. What do you expect?
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Hi, everybody. Welcome to another edition of the Blues Zeppelin, Flight of the Zeppelin. Air date for this program is Sunday, the 10th of May, 2026. And we really do have a fully packed show for you today. The Delta Magpie is here. He has set up, he's a one-man band from the canton of Zug. And he's here because several reasons. One, he has a brand new album released called The World Keep on Turning. And in January, at the Mully Hunzica, end of January, the Delta Magpie won a Swiss Blues Music Award for Best New Artist here in Switzerland. Then we're going to speak at the top of our number two. We're going to speak with Suzanne Slavicek from the Baden Blues Festival, because we're going to do a preview of that festival coming up later in May. And the Delta Magpie is going to stick around for that because he's performing, I think, three times at that festival. So we're going to speak to him about that. And then at the middle of our number two, I had the great privilege to interview Ronnie Baker Brooks about 10 days ago while he was on a stint at Marion's Jazz Room here in Bern. And what do you know, on Friday night in Memphis, he won a BMA, a Blues Music Award, as the B.B. King Entertainer of the Year. So the timing is pretty amazing on that. We are going to air that interview in hour number two. We're going to open the show now with someone who has been on the Blues Zeppelin, his music anyway, has been on the Blues Zeppelin over the years. The Reverend Freakchild has a double CD just released. One CD is called Blues and Spirituals, and the other CD is called The Hymn Hustler. We're going to hear a traditional song. You know it. Ry Cooder made it famous. It's called Jesus on the Main Line. And welcome to the Blues Zeppelin.

Yeah, that is a beautiful track from a brand new CD from J.P. Soares and Ann Harris. Ann Harris, that wonderful fiddler and mandolin player. I've seen her perform with Otis Taylor on a number of occasions. The album is called Gypsy Blue Review, and we heard a composition from J.P. Soares called Viper. And before that, we heard from the Reverend Freakchild from a brand new album, and the track we just heard. That's a very good question. It's Jesus on the Main Line. Great song. And now we are going to go hear two live performances, one from Samantha Martin and Delta Sugar. They're based in Toronto in Canada. And then the Zeppelin's going to fly up to North Dakota because I have a new album from Jennifer Lynn and the Groove Revival, and both of them are covers, and you know both of the songs, so I'm going to let you figure out what they are on your own. Also let you know, it's a cloudy and maybe rainy day here in Bern, 18 degrees Celsius, that is 64 degrees Fahrenheit, and enjoy this song.

0: Thank you very much. This song is called I've Got a Feeling.
1: And here's another blast from the past.

Yeah, that is live from North Dakota. That is Jennifer Lynn and the Groove Revival. Album is called Electric Eden, and the song, of course, is called White Rabbit. Feed Your Head. That is what we're doing today on the Blues Zeppelin. We try and do that on every show, and I am very pleased that we have a wonderful artist here in the studios of Radio Band Raba. The Delta Magpie is here, and we're going to speak to him. But Sven, play a song for us.

0: Yeah. Delta Magpie, back here in the studios of Radio Bairn. Rabba, you were here a couple years ago.
1: Yes, I think, and it's nice to be back here. I think 2 years ago, yeah.
0: Yeah, you were here because at that time you had put out a first album.
1: Yes.
0: But a lot of things have happened since then.
1: Yeah, a lot of things happened. So one of the bigger things that happened is the Blues Award. I won the Blues Award in January. Yeah, it was a great...
0: Swiss Blues Music Award, yes. Best New Artist.
1: Yes, it was a great evening.
0: At the Molly Hunzika, yes. And that was sponsored by the Swiss Blues Society.
1: Yes.
0: And, you performed there. That was great. And now you have this new album out called The World Keep On Turning.
1: Yep.
0: What's the idea behind this album?
1: So this album, so the title track or the title of the album is how I feel. Sometimes I feel like I'm observing the world from outside, sitting outside with my body, the moon, and observing the people here on the world. And yeah, I see the people, they are busy. Sometimes they forget to live how to live. They forget how to live your life. Yes. And so it's a great big mystery. Sometimes like the blind plague, he sung in the 20s. It's a great big mystery. Yeah.
0: Well, I'm glad you're back, and I'm glad that you received some accolades. You're a one-man band. You want to tell everybody all the instruments that you're playing simultaneously?
1: Yes. I play foot stomps, I play foot snare, I play guitar, I play, sing, and sometimes I play harp. So I have one or two songs with a kazoo, with an old instrument for the jug bands around New Orleans. Yeah, so, and the album is recorded like it's a performance on the stage. So I play everything live. It's an analog with an old Studer analog tape machine. And I played everything live through old microphones. Yeah, it sounds like on stage.
0: Nice, very nice. And since you won the award in January, I assume that festivals have taken notice.
1: Yeah, some festivals. I will play some festivals in this summer, in this year. So the next festival I will play is next Saturday on the Blues Schiff on Hallwielersee. This is from the Baden Blues Festival. So I'm happy about this.
0: And then we'll be speaking with Suzanne and Roberto at the top of the second hour to promote and preview that festival. And I'm glad you're a big part of it.
1: Mm-hmm. Me too. It's kind of, and then the other festivals in the summer and in autumn. Yeah, and I will go to Germany in October again. So the last 2 years I traveled often. In Germany, in the north and eastern parts of Germany.
0: Cool. Why don't we hear a song from the CD? The song I have queued up is actually the title track.
1: The World Keep On Turning, yes.
0: Should we just play it or you want to say something?
1: Yeah, it's a song, it's a title track, and it's a kind of Pitchment blues picking style, but a slow one, and influenced of the idea from the guys from the Tin Pan Alley in the 20s. So the guys, they wrote a lot of popular songs, and it's a little bit influenced with pop harmonics and so.
0: Let's hear that now. Mm-hmm.

0: Yeah, back here with Sven Müller, also known or prominently known as the Delta Magpie. And we just heard the title track from the brand new CD called The World Keep on Turning. And all of those parts are done simultaneously by you.
1: Yes, that's right.
0: And when you're doing that, I asked you this last time you were here, but I imagine, you know, when someone's just playing bass or just playing guitar, you know, their mind can wander and think about, you know, where they're going to have a drink after the show or something like that. But I imagine that the level of concentration required for what you do is on another level, and you have to really be just in that moment.
1: Yes, I have to dive in this moment and dive in the music and dive in this rhythm. It's like this old blues music. So the guys from the beginning of the blues music, there are a lot of percussive blues music, and you have to dive in it, and then the rhythm parts works automatically. So
0: let me ask you, how did you get connected to this music? Because it's not something, there are not a lot of one-man bands or even old-time blues. I mean, Hank Schizo plays some old-style blues, pre-war blues here. Morgan Davis does that in Nova Scotia and Canada. But how did you, growing up in Canton Zug, find this music?
1: Let's go back to when I was a child. So I have an older brother, and he gave me some Led Zeppelin music and records, Rolling Stones and Led Zeppelin, and I ask myself, hey, from where is this music? And so I go back, and then you go back, and so first I go back to the Stones, to Muddy Waters, and then go back, and now I landed by ragtime music and Hawkam music, and I like this variety style music, so I like it very much. So sometimes I play shows with a friend of mine. His name is Ron Diddledom. He's from Zofingen, and he's an unbelievable artist. He makes everything. He plays with puppets. He paints. And in my album video, he's the guy who made all this stuff, like the bird, the moon, and so we play. Sometimes we play together on stage, and we play some old music, Hakka music, ragtime music, or Drei Groschenoper, Mackie Messer. And nobody knows, not a lot of people knows that the relationship between, for example, Bertolt Brecht with Tin Pan Alley style music and Hakka music. So Bertolt Brecht wrote this Drei Groschenoper, and he wants an opera with not the classical opera style. And so he watched the US and all these Tin Pan Alley things. And so, and on the CD, there's an intro from my friend Ron with Drehorgel. And then after 30 or 40 minutes intro, second intro with Drehorgel, and then comes the song Swimmy. This is like Hawkam, Tin Pan Alley style. It's like it's about a story about a child book, about a little black fish in a swarm of red fish. Yeah.
0: Cool. But, you know, I'm remarking to myself, you had to do a lot of deep research because, as you said, there weren't a lot of people to talk to find out this information. How did you do that?
1: I have a lot of records at home, and now I'm 57 years old, and since I'm a child, I collect records, and I'm interested in this music. And every day is a new journey in the trip in music.
0: Yeah.
1: There's a lot of old stuff. And now with all these digital things like YouTube, you have a lot of opportunities to find old music. Yeah.
0: Yeah. So yeah. I can say this as a compliment. You have a serious blues addiction.
1: Yes, thanks. Thank you.
0: And hopefully there's no cure for that. Why don't you play another live one for us?
1: So the next song is Take the Money and Run. This is a ragtime style song. So I played this song at the Mühlli Hunziken as a Swiss Blues Award.

0: Wow, yeah. Well, there's no money to be taken here at Radio Rabba. It's community radio.
1: Yes.
0: And we all do this as a volunteer. I'm so grateful you're here today sharing the first hour with me. And I also want to thank you very much on the liner notes, on the CD, and on the vinyl. You have vinyl as well. You mentioned me in the liner notes, and I'm very grateful for that. Thank you very much. It was very generous of you to do that.
1: Thank you, too. It's a great pleasure to play here.
0: Cool. And these are the new studios. Last time you were here, you were in our old location in Lorena, and now we've moved to this beautiful new space down by the Marzilli, and it's state-of-the-art digital studios. It's wonderful to be hosting the Blues Zeppelin from such a beautiful space.
1: Yeah, and a big thanks to you that you told minutes ago I'm an addiction of blues, but I think you too.
0: Yeah, it's a very healthy addiction in my opinion.
1: Yeah, it's wonderful that the guy on this time you can't hear the specials on the radio everywhere, so it's a big thank.
0: Yeah, that's true. The Swiss national broadcasters in the last couple of years dropped a lot of their specialty programming, which makes community radio even more important.
1: Mm-hmm.
0: So if you're listening out there and you're not yet a member of Radio Bern Rabba, please consider joining us or becoming a supporter of the Blues Zeppelin. All information can be found at www.rabba.ch, and I thank you.

got a 44. Smoking dynamite. 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Already fight.

0: Yeah, that ends pretty quick. That was the Graveyard Blues. And now we're going to try and do something pretty cool. Why don't you explain? There's an intro to a song, and then we're going to do the song live. But I'm going to do the intro off the CD. So why don't you talk for a few long seconds while I cue it up?
1: Yes, so this is the Leierkastenmann. This is a Drehorgel intro. And then it comes to the song Swimmy. This is from a child book, a story about the little blackfish. And then it's kind of variety or Hockham style song. So I'm fascinated about this child book. And that's the reason why, yeah.
0: Okay, so we're going to hear the intro from the CD, and then we're going to go right into the song. Here we go.

0: Yeah, that was a combination off the CD and live here at Radio Band Rabbah. The Delta Magpie is here. And let's just give those dates. I see that you're playing on the Blues Boat on Saturday, the 16th of May. And then you're playing on the 27th of May at the Grider Sport Baden. That's a 7 p.m. start. And then again, you're playing on Saturday, the 30th of May. Mm-hmm. All information can be found at bluesfestival-baden, bluesfestival-baden.ch. And very shortly, we're going to speak with Suzanne Slavicek and Roberto Amsler from the Baden Blues Festival. And we will talk about not only your performances there, but Justina Lee Brown is going to be there. Freddie and the Cannonballs is going to be there. Devin Allman is going to be there. So it's going to be an exciting time. We're coming up to the top of the hour. I think we have time for one more. You want to do that one live for us?
1: Yes, yes. So there's another one from with a dobro.
0: Cool. Okay. So while there's a quick change here in the studio, I'll let you know that you're tuned to the Blue Zeppelin. We can do station identification. The Blue Zeppelin is heard on Radio Band Rabbah every second Sunday, once a fortnight, 3 p.m. to 5 p.m. Central European time. The Blue Zeppelin is also heard once a month, Saturday nights from 10 till midnight on Radio Laura, 97.5 megahertz in Zurich. Tuesday nights on Dies Radio, that is 10 o'clock to midnight, DAB Plus Radio in the Canton of the Valais. And also here, 89.7 WRFI Odessa, 88.1 in Ithaca, 91.9 WINO Watkins Glen, and CJRO Carlsbad Springs, Ottawa. Yeah, and we're also heard on GroundZeroPlusRadio.com. That's a streaming service based out of Portland, Oregon. So you can find us there as well. I think that the magpie, the Delta Magpie, is ready.
1: Yes, I'm ready for the Magpie Blues.
0: Thank you for coming on the Blue Zeppelin, and you're going to take us out with this.
1: Thank you to be here.

Yeah, that is wonderful stuff. It is now the top of the hour, and we're going to speak very shortly with Suzanne Slavicek and Roberto Amsler via Zoom. They are waiting in the wings in Baden. They're going to talk to us about the Baden Blues Festival. But before we do that, I'm going to play a single to allow us to reconfigure here in the studio, a single from Gina Coleman featuring Lady Bianca. It's a single they just put out, and it's called Triflin' Man. And here it is.

0: Yeah, back here live in the studios. And I'm very happy. I hope they can hear me. I'm speaking to Susan Slavicek and Roberto Amsler. They are the co-directors, I guess, of the Baden Blues Festival. And I'm thrilled to have you back on the Blue Zeppelin. And you have a big festival starting up in a week.
1: Yes. Hello together. Hello. Yes, we start in 2 weeks. In 1 week, we have the Blues Schiff or Blues Sheep. Boat on the Halwidersee, and then a week after that, the big festival starts in Baden, in the middle of the town.
0: Let's first talk about the Blues Boat, because Delta Magpie, he's sitting right here in the studios of Radio Ben Rabbe. He was a guest in the first hour here on Blues Zeppelin, and you also have very good friends of mine, Beth Wimmer and Mike Bischoff, are going to be performing on the boat.
1: Yeah, that will be a great thing. We will have a tour for two and a half hour around the lake, and then two bands like Delta Magpie and Beth Wimmer and Mike Bischoff, and they are on both floors, so people can join both bands, and that will be a great thing, like every year.
0: That sounds really wonderful.
2: Sven. Hello. Sorry for interrupting.
0: Yeah, go ahead, Roberto. Always good to hear you.
2: I can't see you. Hello, Mark. Hi. Strong speaking.
0: It's always good to hear you. And then you have things kicking off. You have a big night starting on Saturday, the 23rd of May, with Lady Va. She's quite a keyboard player that I've seen. And then you have Freddie and the Cannonballs from Tessin, and then the Cinelli Brothers.
2: Yeah, that's true. Freddie and I, we have, let's say, a long-lasting relationship. And he called me very early last year, saying that he's going to have a sabbatical taking place in Ireland. And he has ties with the Cinelli Brothers, and he's working with the guys in the studio, and he wants to come up to the festival playing on stage along with the Cinelli Brothers, and at the end they want to have a jam session. And what could be better for us to have such guys on stage and then a jam session at the end? And of course we agreed. And here we go. And knowing that Freddie was the artist of the year in 2025, I guess, and they always play at the festival here in Baden. They always have a place here. And knowing also that they are going to release a new CD, which took place in February this year. So what could be better to have them both here in Baden on stage at the beginning of the festival?
0: Speaking of the new CD, I have a track queued up from Freddie and the Cannonballs from the new CD called Cannonballing. And this song is called Sabonis. And we're going to hear that Sabonis. And come back and speak to you and also to Sven. So let's hear a track from Freddie and the Cannonballs. Cool.

0: Yeah, we are back with Susan Slavicek, Roberto Amsler. They are sitting comfortably somewhere in Baden, speaking to us via Zoom and telling us all about their festival. And Roberto, what's coming up also very special on the 26th of May, which is a Tuesday, the Swiss Blues Challenge 2026. And this is important because this decides who will go not only to the European Blues Challenge, but also to the International Blues Challenge in Memphis.
1: Yeah, which is true. It happens every year. And this time, it happens to take place here in Baden after last time in Valle Maggia and the year before in Sierre. And originally, it was an idea coming out from the Blues Festival Basel. And then we decided that it's going to, let's say, make a tour de Suisse and goes from festival to festival. And I think that's a very good idea. And now this time, as you said, it's going to take place here in Baden.
2: Yeah, and it's an honor for us.
1: Yes, it's a big honor for us that we can organize this Swiss, I would say, championship of the best blues bands here in Baden.
0: And also let you know, I was part of the jury that did the pre-selection. There were, I think, 24 or 25 bands. I think that's a record. We had a lot of good bands attempting to be part of the challenge, and I think there was a filter drawn, and there is a cut. And how many bands are actually going to be performing in Baden on the 26th?
1: Yeah, you are right, Mark. We had a record, as far as I remember. I'm also part of the jury, of the national jury, for 4 years now, and we have now 4 bands playing here in Baden. It's Ronnie Rust, Time Blend, the Vulture, Golden Vulture Band, and Amaury Fèvre, the one-man band from Freiburg in Jutland.
0: Oh, nice.
1: Here in Baden.
0: Nice. Yes, and after, absolutely. And after, Eve Gallagher Band is going to perform, and I just saw her perform. She actually made the finals at the European Blues Challenge in Katowice a few weeks ago.
1: Yes, I heard about that. I was unluckily not there, but I also heard that René Rothacher, the guitarist, made the first prize as being the best guitarist on the place. Is that correct?
0: That is correct. Denmark, that is right? Correct. He did win the festival prize or the challenge prize for best guitarist. And then on the 27th, the Wednesday, the Delta Magpie, and he's still here. Sven, you're going to be performing on the 27th back in Baden.
3: Yes, it's a great pleasure and a great honor to play on the Baden Blues Fest for 3 times.
0: Yeah,
3: first at the boat and then 2 times in Baden Blues Festival. Yeah, what can I say? So it's an honor to play around me of these old great musicians, blues musicians, and I'm a part of it. So,
0: And afterwards, I'm thrilled because I saw her perform in Bern. Justina Lee Brown has a brand new album out called Echoes of Home. It's a beautiful album, and the performance she put on at Schloss Konitz at the Kulturhof was outstanding. And she'll be headlining on the 27th of May. And I just think it's a brilliant idea to bring her to the Baden Blues Festival.
1: Yes, absolutely. And she was on the top of the list of our, of our gigs to come to Baden this year. Always, not only because of her, we know her for a long time now, but also female artists are almost welcome. And on the top, females, top artists, the more, I guess. And she has been playing, I guess, three times. And for the first time in Switzerland was in 2017 at the Badenfahrt on our stage here. And I remember well, Nick, her former band leader, told me, you have to have her. Really, you haven't heard such a voice for a long time. And I could hardly believe what I heard when she stood on stage. And then I will never forget that moment when she started singing.
0: I have
1: and ever since then, when she's ready, she will be back on stage.
0: I have a track queued up from the album Echoes of Home. It's called Yago. Let's listen to that and we'll come right back.

0: Yeah, that is just wonderful sound. And, you know, I'm so thrilled she's coming back to your festival. In our remaining moments, because I have another interview coming up very shortly, in our remaining moments, I want to talk about something amazing. On the 28th, a Thursday, you have something called Devin Allman's Blues Summit featuring Jimmy Hall, Claudette King, which I just learned is B.B. King's daughter, and Bernard Allison. This is a pretty amazing thing. Is this something they're touring around Europe, or is this something you put together?
1: No, we thank you for compliments anyway. The guys are touring through Europe, and as you know, we have some cooperation with other festivals here in Europe during that time. And Devin was on our plan anyway, and he had a changing featuring. And at the end, it was affirmed that Jimmy Hall, Claudette King, and Bernard Allison were on his band. And just have a closer look. It's three dynasties coming together. You know, Allman, King, and Allison. And this is kind of a big blues menu on the table here we have in Baden, and every blues fan should be looking forward to this evening. And indeed, as you mentioned, Claudette King is B.B. King's daughter. We were trying to find out when she was born. I didn't find a real birthday date. She was in between 1955 and 1960, like me. Never mind. She's a real musician, and she's in a top band included. And we are very much looking forward to this evening.
0: Looking forward to it. I want to thank you both for coming on the Blues Zeppelin. Very important. All the information about the festival can be found at www.bluesfestival-baden.ch.
1: Yes.
0: And there's trains to get you there. Don't bring your car. And I assume there are plenty of places to stay.
1: Yes, absolutely. And thank you again, Mark, for having us. It's really very much appreciated. Indeed. And Sven, good to have you here for a couple of times, and looking forward to have a beer.
2: Yes.
0: Cool.
3: Thank you to you guys.
1: Of course, you too.
0: Stay on the line. I'll say goodbye to you off air, but stay on the line right now. Okay, we are now going to jump to something very special. 10 days ago, Ronnie Baker Brooks was in Bern because he was performing at the Marion's Jazz Room. And he came in, and we did an interview. And he went back to Memphis last week. He went back to Chicago and then to Memphis. And he was just awarded on Friday night the B.B. King Entertainer of the Year Award. So let's get to that interview right now. I'm in here in the studio here at Radio Bern Rabe. And all week at Marion's Jazz Room, as part of the International Jazz and Blues Festival, Ronnie Baker Brooks is doing two sets a night from Tuesday through Saturday. And it is a real privilege to have Ronnie with me now in the studio here at Radio Bern Rabe. Welcome to the Blues Zeppelin.
4: Thank you for having me, Mark. Thank you for having me, and thank you for all you do for the blues.
0: Thanks. Well, let me tell you, what I saw last night was really outstanding music.
4: Thank you, man. Yeah. I love to play. First of all, I love music, and I love to see people happy and smiling. And if I can do that together, it's double pleasure for me. So it's just a great feeling to be able to touch people in a good way through the music, you know.
0: And also let you know, you came on the heels of some other wonderful blues artists who were at Marion's this year. Just about a month ago, Shamika Copeland was here. Vanessa Collier and the wonderful Laura Chavez was here. Yeah. Chris Thomas King was here. Mm. And here you are with your band from Chicago.
4: Yeah. Yeah, it's great to be amongst the, you know, it's another generation of blues artists that's doing it currently. And, you know, this is my first time here, and I've heard about it, but it's a great experience. It really is.
0: You have an album called Blues in My DNA.
4: Right.
0: And this is a big deal. Tell me a little bit about what happened with this record last year.
4: Well, we were nominated for four blues mu- Blues Music Awards from the Blues Foundation, and we came home with three. And it was a great experience. You know, I've been doing this since, I was on the road with my dad. I first went on the road with my dad back in 86. My first time in Europe was 1987. And then I branched out on my own in 98. I've been, you know, nominated for Blues Music Awards before, but this was the first time I won, and I won three in one night. And it was just a beautiful moment, perseverance. And to be honest with you, Mark, I don't do this for that, for the awards and all that, you know, because I love this music. My awards were being with my father, playing with his friends, Coco Taylor, Albert Collins, you know, B.B. King, Luther Allison, you know, Albert King, all of these people I rubbed shoulders with, and, you know, John Lee Hooker, they would give me pointers as a kid. Those are the awards I hold in my heart, you know, but these awards is great to be acknowledged amongst your peers. The only thing that was missing from that night last year at the Blues Music Awards was my mom and my dad. But it was a wonderful night to be acknowledged amongst your peers. It's my first album on Alligator Records. I've done a lot of stuff with Alligator from the days playing with my father, played on, you know, many records, but you know, the first album I played on was on Alligator. The first album I sang on was on Alligator. It was on my father's album. The first song ever written was performed on the Alligator album. So it was a lot of firsts at Alligator. And that platform of Lonnie Brooks and Alligator gave me a platform to grow from. And when I decided to come back or go and sign with Alligator, it almost felt like a homecoming.
0: Nice.
4: It was like, because I knew a lot of the staff from the years I had been with Dad. A lot of them got on when I was there with Dad, you know. So it was a warm welcome. Before that, you want me to tell the story?
0: Sure.
4: Well, during the pandemic, I have my own label, Watchdog Records. I put out my first three albums, Gold Digger, and then the second album is entitled Take Me With You, and the third album was entitled The Torch. I put all those records out on my own label. Didn't have a team. The only team I had was my dad, my mom, my sister, myself, and a producer, the late great Jelly Bean Johnson, who just recently passed away. So I was building it, you know. Actually, I saw Bruce do it from Alligator, the same kind of thing, but I was just building it from shows. I didn't have a staff, you know, like a normal record label. The pandemic hit, and it was like a reset button. I had all these songs that I had written, and my manager, John Massimino, he was the facilitator. I had did this acoustic album that I was going to put out during the pandemic, you know, just to, you know, give the audience something to listen to during that time. And my manager, John, was like, well, hold up. I talked to Bruce Iglar. He wants to have a meeting. And I was like, we got our own label. What, you know? He said, no, let's think about this. I said, okay, all right, let me see. And I went home and talked to my mom. And my mom was like, you know, you should listen to what Bruce has to say. Him and your dad did some great things together too, you know? And I always had this militant thing like, I'm gonna do my own thing, you know? Kid, doing business from the head, from my heart, not my head, you know? And overprotective. And man, when my mom said that to me, I didn't think about it that way. Yeah, they did do. And then I started thinking about, man, that was the first time I recorded. All that started coming to me. And we had this meeting with Bruce Iglar, the founder of Alligator. And Bruce said some things to me that he had never said before. And I said some things to him that I had never said before. And it just opened the door for us to communicate more. You know, this was, of course, after my father passed. I said, man, if we do this, let's do it for the love of the blues. I know you love it. You know I love it. I've proven that I can, you know, I've done my own record label. You've proven you've done it for 50 years. You've helped, you know, several, many artists' careers, including my father's. Let's do it for the love of the blues. And then the next step was picking the producer, Jim Gaines. And Jim Gaines was like, I would love to work with Ronnie. And I'm like, yes, I would love to work with Jim. And we got it done, man. And the cool thing about it, I got down to Memphis to do the record, and Jim was like, Ronnie, whatever you want to do, let's do it.
0: Nice. That's a nice way to start off the discussion.
4: Yeah. And, man, I was like, okay. You know, and he was, you know, Jim was, we lost Jim, too. He passed away. This was one of the last projects that he did. I think it was the last project he did out of all the great music he made and contribute to. Stevie Ray Vaughan, Carlos Santana, Luther Allison, Albert Collins, my dad. That's how I met Jim Gaines, working on my dad's record. The Row House Rules album. During that session, the Row House Rules sessions, he's like, Ronnie, you ready? Because he saw how much I was doing for my dad. You know, I was writing and, you know, arranging and co-producing some of this stuff. He's like, you ready, man? Let's do a record together. And it just didn't ever happen until then. And I'm just honored, man, that I finally got a team, you know, to help me, you know, with this record label. Like I said, a lot of them I've known since I was a kid. That still works for Alligator today.
0: Nice. That's a good way to bring in the first track we're going to hear from the album, Blues in My DNA. This song is called I'm Feeling You. You want to say something about it?
4: Now, this is one of the songs I wrote right before the pandemic. And then when the pandemic hit, I started doing acoustic style. And that's how I built all of these songs. Most of these songs was just me and a guitar. And I'm Feeling You, I just got a groove, man. And I just, if you listen real close to the guitar riff in it, it's saying, I'm feeling you, I'm feeling you. And that's how I wrote it.

0: We are back with my special guest here in the studios of Radio Bern Rabe, Ronnie Baker Brooks. Last night, I discovered something besides your great Chicago guitar playing, which goes without saying, but you're a really good songwriter.
1: Thank you. I take pride in that, Mark. I love songwriting. It's a great feeling to have an idea become a song, the process, and then the song, when you perform it, how it affects the audience, you know, and then it grows. Like the song Stuck on Stupid, which is on the I've recorded that twice. It's on my first album, Gold Digger, on Watchdog Records, on my label, Watchdog Records. And then we decided to do it again for this album, Blues in My DNA. I wrote that song. The story goes, I was dating my current wife. We just started courting. She lived across the street from where I was living at the time. I went to visit her, and her mother and her stepfather were having an argument. And, you know, it didn't bother me. I'm like, that happens in normal homes. You know, people have arguments, husband and wife, whatever. But I just caught it at the wrong time. And the mom, her mom, my mother-in-law, she said, "What do you think I'm stuck on, stupid? It's a new kind of food?" And my wife, at the time we were dating, she was like, "Oh, Ryan, can you come back later? I'm so sorry you got to hear this." I said, "No, don't worry about that. I got an idea for a song."
0: Great lyrics. Great lyrics right there. That's wonderful.
1: So I ran across the street, man. I wrote that song, man. It became an idea, like, from that moment. It's a real life experience. The song became bigger than, you know, than that moment. And when I recorded it, people just attracted to it. And then it got to a point, Mark, where when I played the song live, all I had to do was start it off and the crowd sing it to me.
0: That's amazing.
1: And it was like a therapeutic session, man. It was like, whoa, I ain't the only one stuck on stupid.
0: You know, it's funny you mention that, because I tell people all the time that blues, for me, doing the blues show is my form of personal therapy. It's a very good way to to feel good again.
1: That's right. And it's a healer. I always say you got to go through it to get to it. And some people don't have the patience, like a lot of my friends that I grew up with, because I come up during the hip-hop explosion, and it was a unique time in Chicago. I grew up on the south side of Chicago. We had hip-hop exploding. We had house music. So I came up in the middle of that with the blues, man, being Lonnie Brooks' son. So I'm hearing all these different styles of music. This is how I came up with what I do, because all of these were influences. My father, from the beginning, he was telling me and my brother Wayne, I have a brother that plays as well, Wayne Baker Brooks, "You guys got to write your own songs. Who's going to write the next I Got My Mojo Working for your generation?" You know, yeah, you can play these songs that you heard before, you know, that you grew up listening to, but you got to tell what's going on in your life during your time, you know, and tell your story. And he started that when we were kids, man. My dad had a reel-to-reel, and he would sit us around, and I'm playing the bass, and my brother was playing the drums on the pots and pans, man. And he was writing songs and showing us how to, you know, create.
0: Nice.
1: And we have some of that on tape. And it started in. I'll never forget my first song. I said this at my speech when I won Song of the Year at the Blues Music Awards last year. The first song I ever wrote was during Thanksgiving. One year I had to been about 7 or 8 years old, something like that. I was like, "Dad, can I have some money to go buy some candy?" He said, "Candy? Your mom in there fixing all this food, man. We about to eat all this great food. You want some candy?" I said, "Yeah, Dad, I want some candy, man." He said, "I tell you what, write me a song and I'll give you a dollar." And I wrote that song right there. I want some candy. It makes me feel dandy. I started writing, and I didn't know what I was doing. I was just writing from a real moment. He's like, "Yeah, okay." And he gave me the money, man. And he was like, "Okay, let's write another one. Let's do another one." And if you listen to his song, Voodoo Daddy, on the first Alligator album he did, Bayou Lightning album, that's the one he's posing with the guitar and the lightning coming out. The first song is called Voodoo Daddy. He got that riff from me. I remember this very vividly. We were sitting around playing, and I just did this da-da-da-da on the guitar. And I just had it looped, you know, da-da-da-da. Da-da-da-da. He said, "Where you get that from?" I said, "I don't know. I'm just playing." He said, "He played some more." And he made it a thing.
0: Nice.
1: A part in the song, man. And he built that song around that. And it just seeing him do that at an early age was like going to school on writing songs. And I get a thrill out of watching an idea become a song and then the song become, you know, a therapeutic moment in the show.
0: Yeah, I'd like to say you got not only a very constructive blues education,
1: yeah,
0: you also have a bucket full of great memories.
1: Man, yeah. My father, man, I knew it was special being on the road with him, just being in the house with him. You know, we had friends, Hubert Sumlin would come by, Wayne Bennett that played with Bobby Bland, you know, they call it Stormy Monday, the guitars on that. He taught me how to play Hideaway by Freddie King. These people, Coco Taylor, would come by the house, and I used to go to Buddy Guy's house. My mom and Buddy Guy's first wife, Joanne, were best friends. Matter of fact, she introduced Buddy to his first wife, because Buddy lived in the building with my mom's side of the family when he first came to Chicago. They used to babysit me.
0: Wow.
1: When I was a baby. I just found all this out, man, recently, you know. When my mom passed, I know I'm jumping, Mark, but I'm going to get back to what we're talking about. When my mom passed, the first person I called was Buddy Guy, because I knew each other when he first got to Chicago. He stayed in the building with my grandparents on my mother's side, and they were like tight friends, you know. And he said, "Man, I'm sorry to hear that, Ronnie, but you please let me know when the arrangements are, and you know, whatever I can do, you let me know.
0: Nice.
1: Anything you need, you let me know." I said, "We got it, you know, but I'll let you know." And I let him know the arrangements. The first person that walked through the door was Buddy Guy. I will never forget that, man. The first person that walked through the door, and I was setting up because I was going to perform for my mom's funeral, and I had my back to the door, and someone tapped me on my shoulder. I'm next to the body, and it was Greg Guy, Buddy's son. He said, "I got somebody here to see you." And I turned around, and it was Buddy, man. I was like, "Whoa, thank you for coming, man." So these people were around me all my life, man. I didn't know, but I knew it was something. As I've gotten older, I can really appreciate it. Now me being a parent, now having my own band, I can see it differently now. As a time when I was doing it with Dad, I knew it was special growing up, you know, and as, you know, going on the road with him and traveling. Once I got on my own, it gave me a different vision, especially now, the age I'm at now. This is the time I was on the road with my dad. And I was like, "Man, how cool would it be to have your son on the road with you? Not just one, two. Doing what you do." So it's a blessing, man, to be Lonnie Brooks' son, man. And I just promised him, and I've said this at the show, I'm going to do what I can to keep this music alive and to keep his name ringing, man.
0: I want to go back to what we started talking about. No worries. What we started talking about you being a great songwriter and storyteller on your previous.

coming in. I was like, man, times are changing, man. And it rang with me. And then the melody came. Times have changed. I just kept on going with it and then built it. And then I recorded that song acoustic for my Torch album. If anyone has my Torch album, we got 17 songs on it. It's almost a double album. We ran out of space. So I just canned it. I got this deal to work with Steve Jordan. Steve Jordan is currently the drummer for the Rolling Stones. He played with Eric Clapton, played with everybody. He was the expensive wino band member with Keith Richards, and me and him became friends. It was time to do an album. He said, well, what you got? Send me everything you got. I said, okay, everything? I said, I got some stuff that I never released. Send it to me. And I sent that song. He's like, times have changed. I want to do that one. And that's how we did it.

0: back again with Ronnie Baker Brooks. You know, Ronnie, this album that you put out last year on Alligator, Blues in My DNA, we already said it won the Song of the Year.
1: Yeah.
0: But you told a wonderful story yesterday at Marion's to sort of set it up. And
1: right.
0: It started off with some audio from your father.
1: Yeah. Now, that audio that you hear on the beginning of the, well, it's like an intro, like interlude thing. That's from my album, Gold Digger. I got a song called Make These Blues Survive that my dad appeared on. This was the first album that I did without Dad on Earth. Every album I did prior to this was Dad made an appearance. From the Gold Digger, Take Me With You, The Torch, to the Times of Change. And the Times of Change album, we did a song called Twine Time. That was the last thing my dad recorded. It came time to do Blues in My DNA, and I was thinking, like, man, I gotta have my dad. It's my first album on Alligator. We did so much together on Alligator. He's got to be, like, how can I get Dad on this record? And I thought about it, and I talked to Jim Gaines about it. I said, man, I got this clip, audio clip of Dad, you know, doing the interlude. We should some kind of way put Dad's voice in there and then run it. Right after that, go right into the song Blues in My DNA, and that's how we came.
0: I think that's a really appropriate title, given the fact that you come from this family of blues musicians, and you are carrying on the tradition.
1: Yeah. Yeah, and then it gave me a sense of Dad's there. Well, I mean, he's always with me, but just hearing that voice every night when I play the song, It's a soothing, it's confirming that he's still with me, man. And I take pride in that. I do.
0: Ronnie, I want to thank you very, very much for coming in during your busy schedule here in Bern.
1: Yeah, man.
0: You're doing a week at Marion's. Beautiful music. Yeah, I'm just thrilled you're here.
1: Thank you for having me, man. Thank you to all your listeners for keeping this music going and listening to you every week and all the DJs here, man. Thank you to everyone for keeping this music alive and hopefully see your face in the place somewhere.
2: Dad, here I am.

0: Yeah, just seconds left to land the Zeppelin. I want to congratulate once again Ronnie Baker Brooks for winning the B.B. King Entertainer of the Year Award. D.K. Harrell on the Blues Zeppelin a couple years ago with Album of the Year Talkin' Heavy. Curtis Salgado, Male Vocalist of the Year. And a big hug to Marsha Ball, who won the Pine Top Perkins Piano Player Award.
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2: From Feature Story News in New Delhi, I'm Neha Punia. The U.S. has conducted strikes in Iran hours after President Donald Trump rejected Iranian state media claims that Tehran had obtained a draft of an unofficial framework for ending the war with the U.S. Asian markets are down on Thursday amid these mixed signals from the ongoing Iran-U.S. negotiations. Officials in New York and New Jersey are launching a probe into FIFA, the world's football governing body, over concerns about unfair ticket pricing practices.

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Is there a Grand Commissioner in the house? I took my daughter Josie to the Rutabaga Curl last December, and she won first place in the first round, number 13. She got her, bought her rutabaga for $2 down at the farmer's market. We carved the number 13 in it with a set of keys. She got her number on her back. She stepped up to the line and she let that sucker roll, and it wobbled and it bobbled, and until it hit the pole, and she won first place,

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The farmer's market's open on the banks of Cuga Lake. And the vendors brought their fall crops, winter squash and kale. And a load of rutabagas in the back of a truck, displayed and ready for sale. When you roll the rutabaga in the rutabaga curl, the rutabaga bobbles.

The rutabaga bobbles and the rutabaga wobbles and it bumbles around and twirls. You pick the perfect rutabaga, wind up and let it roll. And the winning rutabaga is the lucky one that gets closest to the pole. You sing that with me.

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And the winning rutabaga is the lucky one. They

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The rutabaga bumbles like a tuber made of rubber, going boogie woogie bumper like a knobby rubber ball. Bumbling and rubbing and a bumping on the wall. And the lucky rutabaga bumping up against the pole is the winning rutabaga in the rutabaga roll.

0: like a curl. The rutabaga bobbles and the rutabaga wobbles and bubbles around and twirl. Pick the perfect rutabaga, wind up and let it roll. And the winning rutabaga is the lucky one that gets closest.
1: That is, thank you very much, the Rutabaga Curl.

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The only requirement for membership is a desire to stop drinking. Faced with a drinking problem? Perhaps AA can help. 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That's 607-273-1541.

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1: Hi, I'm Brian DeShazer, director of the Pacifica Radio Archives, and welcome to From the Vault, our weekly series that takes our history out of the vault and onto the radio. This week, we honor one of the great visionary thinkers of our time, Edward Said.
2: I have no power, so I must resort to the tools of education, to writing and speaking.
1: Edward Said was born in Jerusalem in 1935. His father was an American citizen of Christian Protestant Palestinian origins. Said's family moved to the United States when he was in high school, and he would go on to earn a bachelor's degree at Princeton University and a master's and PhD in English literature at Harvard University. Edward Said became professor of comparative literature at Columbia University in 1963, where he would teach until his death on September 25, 2003. Edward Said would use his dual heritage to help bridge the gap between the West and the Middle East and to improve the Israeli-Palestinian conflict with his acute and sober analysis. Today we will present selections from the Pacifica Radio Archives' 30 years of recordings with Dr. Said. But first we present a special edition of KPFK's Uprising radio program with host Sonali Kolhatkar and her special guest, Alternative Radio's David Barsamian. Together they honored Dr. Edward Said the day after his passing.
3: First, we go to the tragic loss of one of the most important progressive intellectuals of our time. The world-renowned Palestinian scholar and writer, Professor Edward Said, passed away yesterday morning at 7 a.m. Eastern Standard Time. He had suffered leukemia for about 12 years, but continued to speak out and write months and weeks before his death. Said was a university professor of English and comparative literature at Columbia University, but was for many years the Nation magazine's classical music critic as well as contributing writer. Known both for his groundbreaking research in the field of comparative literature and his incisive political commentary, Said was one of the most prominent intellectuals in the United States. His writing regularly appeared in The Guardian of London, Le Monde Diplomatique, and the Arab language daily Al-Hayat, printed in every Arab capital in the world. In 1948, Said and his family were dispossessed from Palestine and settled in Cairo. He came to the United States to attend college and lived in New York for many years, where he also educated himself at Princeton and Harvard. His writing translated into 14 languages, includes 10 books, among them Orientalism, a runner-up in criticism for the National Book Critics Circle Award, The World, The Text and the Critic, Blaming the Victims, Culture and Imperialism, Peace and Its Discontents, Essays on Palestine and the Middle East Peace Process, End of the Peace Process, Oslo and After, and most recently, Power, Politics and Culture. My guest today is author and radio programmer David Barsamian, who has written two books with Edward Said. Before we go to David, we're going to hear some clips of Edward Said in his own words. I created this montage of some of his excerpts from a speech he gave at UCLA this February as a tribute to Edward Said.

Were Iraq to have been the world's largest exporter of oranges, there would have been no concern over its purported possession of weapons of mass destruction or its extraordinarily cruel and tyrannical regime. This is a war planned for resources and for strategic control. To threaten war with such belligerence and such a wasteful deployment of military resources is an abuse of human tolerance and human values. I want to affirm also that no power, no matter how special or how developed or how strong or how urgent its claims of past victimization and present mission, is exempt from accusation and judgment if that government practices such things. And finally, no people or individuals can be singled out as exceptions to these general rules so as to be considered, in fact, liable for such abrogations of human rights as those I've mentioned. The obstacles placed before the Palestinians on a daily, minute-by-minute basis cannot be overestimated. Each of them a conscious, willful abuse of human rights collected from literally everywhere in the history of colonial brutality against indigenous people, but now protracted into several simultaneous regimes of oppression. As I feel as an American that the United States has not been divinely endowed with a special errand into the wilderness, despite what George Bush says, and that its practices are endorsed by God, which I don't believe, I feel it is our moral and intellectual duty to oppose the unjust use of its immense military, economic, and political power abroad for what the George Bush administration claims falsely to be its national security interests. I want to reiterate my conviction here that the specific case of the denial of the human rights of the Palestinian people by the State of Israel, supported by the United States, cannot at all be justified on any of the grounds routinely accepted by far too many individuals and governments who would be the first to object to similar behavior in other cases. I have no power, so I must resort to the tools of education, to writing and speaking.

0: Edward Said, in his own words, at a UCLA lecture this February. He passed away yesterday morning at 7 a.m. Eastern Standard Time. My guest is David Barsamian, a radio producer, journalist, author, and lecturer. He is founder and director of Alternative Radio, heard Fridays here at 3 p.m. on KPFK. He's written two books with the late Professor Edward Said, The Pen and the Sword in 1994, and most recently, Culture and Resistance this year, 2003. Welcome to Uprising, David.
1: Thank you. Good morning. It's very moving to hear Professor Said's voice and his magical eloquence and ability to articulate in such a brilliant way. His passing is a devastating loss.
0: What was your reaction, you who have spent so much time with him most recently, especially with the book Culture and Resistance?
1: Well, I was up all night last night. You know, when someone very close to you dies, you kind of go over every conversation, every meaningful encounter. And I remember the first time I ever met him, almost 20 years ago, in a high school on the east side of New York. He had just given a talk, and someone introduced us and told Edward that, you know, you have to do an interview with David. And so we exchanged telephone numbers, and lo and behold, the very next morning he called me and said, let's do an interview. And so I wound up at his office at Columbia, and I immediately sensed I was in the presence of, you know, an extraordinary intellect, but also a man of great erudition and grace. He was very, very graceful. His love and use of language was simply stunning. And at the beginning of the interview, he kind of intimidated me because he said, you better have some good questions. This wasn't like he was trying to threaten me. He was really looking forward to the excitement of an exchange. He really relished that. And it took me aback for just a second. And then I started talking about Mahmoud Darwish, the Palestinian national poet. And I think because of his love of poetry and culture and art and music, that right away endeared me to him. And after that, we did a whole series of interviews over the years, you know, resulting in two books. And at the culmination of that first interview, I mean, he didn't know me from Adam. He did something which was very, very touching, I thought, and very Eastern, if you will. He walked with me all the way down to the subway stop, you know, to make sure that, you know, I wasn't going to get lost, as if I, a native New Yorker, you know, could get lost. But that was very touching, and to me, it spoke a lot about his generosity and his basic humanity, his kindness. It was quite very evident in all of our exchanges. And the last time I saw him was at a reception in New York for Arundhati Roy. And then he went into the hospital. I knew he was ill, but, you know, he's kind of spoiled us over the years because he's been in and out of hospitals with medical emergencies and crises. And he always bounced back, but not this time. And it's a devastating loss, but I feel, as he always said when I asked him how his health was and how he was doing, he said, you know, it's there, but we've got to press on. And I think that's really important. We've got to press on.
0: I think what was incredible about his legacy was the contribution that he made, reminding us constantly that the propaganda fed to us, especially about Palestinians, Palestinian Arabs, and Arabs in general, you know, constantly countering that with fact, with information, and with you know, masterful authority. He could tear apart all of the Thomas Friedmans of the world and remind us here in the United States of the humanity of Arabs and of the importance of continuing to struggle and to remain in solidarity. David, you're familiar with his work. Can you, just to remind our listeners, maybe who are even those who are not familiar with the really intellectual legacy he left behind, his first book, Orientalism, was considered an incredible masterpiece of comparative literature studies and really brought to light some of the racism that was so inherent in literature.
1: Indeed, Orientalism was a revolutionary work. It really broke new ground in the academy, and the way that knowledge was used and intersected with power to create the Orient, to create the East, to create Islam, which are these reductionist formulaic characterizations of the Middle East, which are extremely misleading and stereotypical. You know, on one hand, you would have the, you know, the belly dancers and the flying carpets and Alibaba and Aladdin and the magic lamp and all of that. And then the juxtaposition, equally false, was the, you know, the lazy, violent Arab who lusts after women, who's dark and mysterious and is just intrinsically violent and threatening. And nowhere in those kinds of characterizations do you have any appreciation for Islamic civilization, for Arab and for Muslim culture, and for the enormous cultural tapestry of the Middle East. I mean, here, you talk about ironies, you know, one of the principal defenders of Islamic civilization in the world today, you know, has been Edward Said, who happens to be a Christian.
0: Right.
1: Pointing out the fact that the Middle East has been home to some of the oldest Christian communities in the world, the birthplace of Christianity. And so Said, in Orientalism, and then later with his book Culture and Imperialism, really defined this whole new field of post-colonial studies about how newly independent states and peoples responded to the legacy of imperialism, but crucially in their voice, not in the voice of the white master, not in the voice of the sahib, not in the voice of the you know, plantation owner. So it was the East speaking back to the West in its own voice and creating this new discourse and breaking down the racist stereotypes of Islam and the Middle East and Arabs. There's a poem that Edward was. You know, it's really hard to talk about him in the past tense because we were very dear friends and I regard him as a mentor also. But he was very fond of a poem by Aimé César, who is a great Martinican thinker and writer. And it's called At the Rendezvous of Victory. And he says, quoting César, "But the work of man is only just beginning, and it remains to man to conquer all the violence entrenched in the recesses of his passion. And no race possesses the monopoly of beauty, of intelligence, of force, and there is a place for all at the rendezvous of victory." And that was a poem that, you know, he was very, very fond of quoting and that he used in Culture and Imperialism. And, of course, it was, you know, the whole question of Palestine that Said was so singularly responsible for thrusting onto the, you know, public scene. This was the taboo subject that you simply could not talk about. You could not say these words. You could not say Palestine or Palestinian. It was a taboo. It was like talking about incest. And it was because of Said's work, because of his political writings, the culture, question of Palestine, covering Islam, and all the other books, The Politics of Dispossession, and others, that he was able to get the Palestinian question, you know, front and center. And it was extremely difficult because, as he says, how many friends avoid the subjects? How many colleagues want none of Palestine's controversy? How many liberals have time for Bosnia and Chechnya and Somalia and Rwanda and South Africa and Nicaragua and Vietnam and human and civil rights everywhere on earth, but not for Palestine and Palestinians? And he always spoke out about the justice of the Palestinian cause, no matter how uncomfortable it made people think. And it took a tremendous amount of courage on his part. His office was firebombed. He and his family received many death threats over the years. He was vilified in the most vitriolic and vituperative language in the mainstream press. He was called the Professor of Terror, magazine articles defaming him in commentary in the New Republic and elsewhere. So it was a very difficult struggle, but it was a principled struggle that he made, and I think his legacy is a great one, and we need to cherish this man's courage as we build on it and go forward, press ahead.
0: And he has left behind many books, including the two books that he did with you, the latest one, Culture and Resistance, as well as, of course, an archive of his speeches here preserved at in Pacifica and throughout some of the other areas that he spoke in and other media institutions that did give him a voice, albeit those on the progressive edge of things, although he did certainly make it into once in a while into the mainstream media. It is certainly a great loss. David, very briefly, Culture and Resistance is your book with him, Conversations with Edward Said. Very briefly, can you describe the book for our listeners?
1: Well, it intersects with what you're doing with your program, Uprising, which is Intifada in Arabic. It's, mm-hmm. it's how culture, how art, music, poetry, literature, all breathe prana. They breathe life into resistance. There cannot be a resistance, a principled resistance, that lacks a culture, the humanizing element of culture. So it's all about that. It's about the struggle for Palestine. It's about how the media manipulate and control public opinion. There's a lot of information about Iraq. Our last interview was recorded in late February. We were talking as if the Iraq war had already happened because it was obvious it was going to happen. And Said predicted that it was going to be a catastrophe. And indeed, it has worked out that way. So it's a book I'm very proud of. I'm really glad I had the privilege of working with him and sharing his ideas. I'm just the vehicle for his ideas, and so I hope people will look at this work and other works by Edward Said.
0: Power, Politics, and Cultures is Edward Said's own latest book. Well, David Barsamian, thank you so much for joining us today and sharing some of your experiences with the late Edward Said.
1: Thank you, Sonali.
2: That was Sonali Kolhatkar, host of KPFK's Uprising Radio, interviewing Alternative Radio's David Barsamian. This program was recorded on September 26, 2003, the day following the death of Dr. Edward Said. Next, we will hear an excerpt from one of the earliest recordings of Dr. Said in the Pacifica Archives. On the five-year anniversary of the June 10, 1967 Six-Day War in the Middle East, Dr. Edward Said sat down with WBAI producers in New York City to discuss the current situation between the Palestinians and the Israelis.
3: I think anybody who argues that, and as I seem to have been arguing, anybody who argues that the Palestinian resistance as such is finished is really quite wrong. I think it should be said that the Palestinian resistance in its past form, in the form that we've seen it take in the last 4 or 5 years, is undergoing a major change. It may be transformed. It may, in fact, die. But this doesn't mean that the question of the Palestinian resistance is over. There is a good deal of sentiment, obviously subterranean sentiment, in the West Bank and in Gaza, but much more explicit elsewhere in the Arab world and outside the Arab world, which keeps alive the very spirit of Palestinian resistance. So I think that what we're really watching is a transformation in political structures and political organizations, but let us say the sentiment and the idea behind resistance will remain, and I think it's the case in the West Bank.
4: It seemed to me that actions such as the recent one at the Tel Aviv airport were reflective of a kind of a weakness of the Palestinian resistance movement. I wonder if you saw it that way, and secondly, where you see this transformation headed.
3: Well, I think on the question first of all of the events of last week, which are I think deplorable and wrenching to anyone who has any involvement in the area. I think, though, that it should be said from the outset that the history of this conflict is a peculiar one. I mean, the Arab-Israeli or the Palestinian-Israeli conflict is a peculiar one in that it's been marked from the very beginning with acts of of dramatic and wanton terror on both sides. And so I think this is another episode in this, and I think it's probably true to say, too, that it does argue a fairly large measure of what you and I would call desperation. I think, though, that that these acts are liable to lead nowhere in the long run. I don't think that they will accomplish very much. I think they will probably come to an end as a stronger and more coherent political line develops, as I think it probably will.
4: And what do you expect it to pass into?
3: Well, I think, in the first place, you have to remember that up until 1970, the Palestinians, by and large, firmly believed that their cause was the Arab cause. They did believe that the Arabs stood ready to support them in anything that they might do. And it was a very dramatic and important moment, I think, in 1970, when, in September of 1970, when the Jordanian army was unleashed on the Palestinians with a tacit cooperation... cooperation, let's say, and supervision in a very abstract way, by the Americans and the Israelis, that this illusion of Arab unity, which is one of the besetting illusions of the Arab world, was shattered once and for all. So I think now the role of the Palestinians is to identify exactly what their objectives are, who their friends are, who their allies are, and who their enemies are. And I think this is the phase we're passing through right now. And obviously, it's a very disorganized and difficult phase, and it's probably a great many changes will take place before these identifications are made and programs geared to these alignments appear.
2: The formation of the modern state of Israel in 1948 was followed by the formation of the United Nations refugee camps for displaced Arabs. Between September 16th and 18th, 1982, two of these camps, Sabra and Shatila, were surrounded by Israeli troops while Lebanese militia murdered roughly 2,000 civilian men, women, and children. The next day, Edward Said spoke out against the inhumanity of the slaughter on Pacifica Radio.
5: That what happened, judging by the reports that have now come out of Lebanon, both from the U.S., some of the U.S. media, and from the European media, which I've been monitoring, for example, the BBC, that the Israelis knew perfectly well on Wednesday, and certainly by Thursday, that by letting in the people of Sa'd Haddad from South Lebanon, they're stationed approximately 50 miles from Beirut, and they came through. They couldn't have come through in strength, a battalion, without Israeli knowledge. They came through to the two camps, Sabra and Shatila. And the reports in today's paper indicate further that the Israelis were informed, the cabinet was informed by reporters on Thursday, and the reporters in Beirut said that Israeli troops were providing these militias with flares to light up their work, and that at the same time Israeli soldiers were standing off on the side guarding the entrances to the camps, which they controlled as of Tuesday night, and listening to Simon Garfunkel music. Coming from a government that claims it has no responsibility is an outrage. First of all, not only upon humanity, but also upon any conception that one might have of the truth. Because Sa'd Haddad, who's a cashiered officer in the Lebanese, from the Lebanese army, has been quite literally, and this is not a figure of speech or an exaggeration that might be ascribed to metaphors, he is quite literally a creature of Israel. He has been supported, his men have been clothed, not to say fed, and armed by the Israelis. He never operates without an Israeli colonel at his side, and all the interviews that have been done with him have shown the same. And it is also very probable that Israeli officers were involved to some degree in the massacre. This was done, in my opinion, clearly to make it impossible for Palestinians not only to function politically and independently as a national movement in Lebanon and elsewhere, the West Bank, but also to make it impossible for them to live. And moreover, that what went on in Beirut, it is now reported, is only part of a similar process that has been taking place in South Lebanon, where there's an even larger concentration of Palestinians. So what we have before us is a horror story that is made even more horrible by the fact that the Israelis and their supporters claim that Israel is not only a democracy, but is the creature, is the outcome of what was wreaked upon the European Jews by the Nazis. So it's not like it's bad enough that massacres take place in the Middle East and one must condemn them, as one condemned, for example, the Syrian massacre of the citizens of Hama in February of this year. But what makes it worse is that these are the very people, the survivors of one of the most horrible episodes in the history of mankind, who seem to have been gathering their strength and forces in order to perpetrate on another people what was perpetrated on them. And this, in full view of the evening news, of the spectators of American and European and Western television as a whole, and in full view of a U.S. government which has made possible, by supplying them with arms, I'm convinced, for example, that the actual bullets that killed these innocent women and children, as a kind of didactic lesson in how not to oppose Israel and Zionism, were supplied by the United States. These were American bullets. Now, you know, one doesn't want to go on about who's responsible and what guilt is there to be apportioned, but I think the mind is simply boggled at the extent of this disaster. And the last point I want to make, it seems to me to be illogical, a clear-cut, for those of us who've been saying it for a long time, a clear-cut development out of the policy of the Zionist movement, not all of it, of course, but that which has now taken the ascendancy, Begin and the psychopath, who is called Sharon, whose policy from the beginning is to pretend that the Palestinians were not there when they first came to Palestine and colonized the place. And its direct outcome is when Begin on June the 8th stood in front of the Knesset and referred to the Palestinians as two-legged beasts. First you say they're not there, then you convert them into animals and terrorists, and then, of course, you kill them, not only with impunity, but with the blessings of the so-called liberal, free, Western, democratic world.
2: 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And now to conclude our special profile in Courage of Dr. Edward Said, one of the great visionary thinkers of the 20th century, we present one of his last public addresses. On February 20th, 2003, he delivered this speech before a packed house on the campus of University of California, Los Angeles.
6: This is a very fraught moment to be speaking about human rights in the Middle East and those of the Palestinian people in particular. But it does seem to be in some ways a symbolically useful time for the purposes of my lecture. The United States of America has already sent a hugely intimidating military force to various Arab and non-Arab countries in the region surrounding Iraq. The frankly imperial idea behind that is, on one level at least, to disarm Iraq forcibly and also to change its dreadful regime. The rest of the international community, not least among them the Arab countries of the region, as well as some of the other permanent members of the Security Council, has been expressing varying degrees of disquiet and occasionally of urgent disapproval. Although it's also clear that most Arab governments are too unpopular and intimidated to do anything but go along. Certainly, it's the case that no one outside Iraq has suggested any concern, any iota of concern about Saddam Hussein and his government. It is the people of Iraq who stand to suffer the most and whose doubly and triply miserable fate is of the deepest interest to people all over the world, although you wouldn't know it from the American media. I'm sorry to say that none of this has had the slightest effect on what is an impervious, not to say granitic, will on the part of a tiny number of members of George Bush's administrations who plan to go forward with a war, among whose stated intentions is the unilateral wish to bring American-style democracy to Iraq and the Arab world, redrawing maps, overturning governments and states and modes of life on a fantastically wide scale in the process. That all this has very little to do with the enhancements of human rights in a part of the world especially rife with their abuse, in my opinion, is patently obvious. Were Iraq to have been the world's largest exporter of oranges, there would have been no concern over its purported possession of weapons of mass destruction or its extraordinarily cruel and tyrannical regime. This is a war planned for resources and for strategic control, and whether or not it occurs, there is still some small room for doubt about that, given the huge number of protests all over the world, a deeply encouraging sign. The U.S. The U.S., or its government, has at very least asserted its strategic dominance over the center of the world's largest known energy reserves, from the Gulf to the Caspian Sea, and plans to reshape the area by pacifying threats to its dominance in countries like Syria, Iran, and some of the Gulf Emirates. To threaten war with such belligerence and such a wasteful deployment of military resources is an abuse of human tolerance and human values, that it might in the end turn out to be only a display rather than an actual use of force only deepens anxiety about the kind of world we are moving toward. Note also that by the end of the decade, China will be importing as much oil as the United States, and by 2025, the United States will need to import a full 75% of its oil needs from the Gulf region in particular. As against those mighty facts, whether people are prevented from getting an education or from being allowed to move, express themselves, and organize freely without fear either of intimidation, collective punishment, or assassination, may seem therefore like relatively humdrum, if not entirely trivial issues. But they do pertain with a frightening parallelism to both the people of Palestine and the people of Iraq. In either and both cases, my point here is to assert the universal applicability of human rights to those unfortunate people, given that since World War II, there has grown up an impressive, even formidable, worldwide consensus that each individual or collectivity, no matter his or her color, ethnicity, religion, or culture, is to be protected from such horrific practices as starvation, torture, the forced transfer of populations, religious discrimination, humiliation, extrajudicial political assassinations, land expropriation, and all manner of similar cruel and unusual punishment. I want to affirm also that no power, no matter how special or how developed or how strong or how urgent its claims of past victimization and present mission, is exempt from accusation and judgment if that government practices such things. And finally, no people or individuals can be singled out as exceptions to these general rules so as to be considered, in fact, liable for such abrogations of human rights as those I've mentioned. We live in a secular historical world. History is the product of human labor, choice, and will. Nothing transcendental or divine can supersede that truth or suspend the consequences that flow from its application. There simply is no convincing way to assert special claims whose origin is divine edict, claims that supposedly legitimate high altitude or smart bombing, or the use of 60-ton bulldozers to demolish the houses of poor and defenseless people who don't happen to belong to the correct religion or race. Just as I feel as an American that the United States has not been divinely endowed with a special errand into the wilderness, despite what George Bush says, and that its practices are endorsed by God, which I don't believe, I feel it is our moral and intellectual duty to oppose the unjust use of its immense military, economic, and political power abroad for what the George Bush administration claims falsely to be its national security interests. I have no power, so I must resort to the tools of education, to writing and speaking. By the same token, I want to reiterate my conviction here that the specific case of the denial of the human rights of the Palestinian people by the State of Israel, supported by the United States, cannot at all be justified on any of the grounds routinely accepted by far too many individuals and governments who would be the first to object to similar behavior in other cases. So far from Israel and the Palestinians being a special case of unusual and exceptional circumstances, I think the exact opposite is true, that because Palestine is perhaps of all places on earth the one most densely saturated with cultural and religious significance, precisely that reality makes it an instance of universality thwarted and flouted, the universality of human coexistence, human acceptance of the other, and human construction of a just and fair society for all, and certainly not only some of its residents. The point is that no state at all is, in my opinion, entitled legitimately to object to these formulations. And certainly no leader can state unarguably, for example, as George Bush has, that the United States is good and its enemies evil, or as General Sharon has announced, and I quote now, that we are placing no restrictions on our operations in the Palestinian territories. Israel is under no pressure. No one is criticizing us, he says, or has the right to do so, end of quote. I would submit that such sweeping statements of higher purpose and extraordinary impunity must be opposed and intellectually dismantled for the thuggish balderdash that such pronouncements really are. Especially if they're intended to cover or explain or excuse or somehow justify barbaric devastation and vast ruin. Yet the contrast between the immensely powerful and the relatively powerless is not so simple, since the great outcry all over the world against the U.S. war today, the unilateral U.S. war, and the felt need by even government spokesmen, American government spokespeople, to reiterate a general American commitment to democracy and human rights does in fact reveal a profound worldly awareness that aside from comfort and convenience, human beings today expect to be respected, their requirements for a decent life met, their wish recognized not to be tortured or detained unlawfully, their concern for their children and their livelihoods accepted despite the supposedly higher priorities asserted by great power. All these, in theory at least, are rarely challenged head-on and considered to be human entitlements, even if such terrible abstractions as are used today, the national interest, the national unity, and so on, are affirmed as superseding individual rights. I don't believe they do and can never be allowed to. This unattractive and unacceptable argument certainly now prevails in the U.S., where education and history, for instance, has become a profoundly ideological battleground between proponents of a kind of heroic, primitive, white American nationalism and the much more sensible advocates of the multicultural, multiracial reality stressed, for instance, in his work by the prominent historian Howard Zinn. This is, after all, an immigrant society, and to pretend that it's a kind of an English derivation exclusively from England is a preposterous mistake. This other American history that Zinn has looked at includes a bitter legacy of domestic slavery, imperial conquest, and terrible class inequality. So the universally widespread conviction that everyone on Earth deserves a modicum of human rights has only a symbolic moral power, perhaps too ill-endowed to take on so redoubtable a force as American global reach and its all-too-numerous local henchmen and fearsomely neoconservative spokespersons who want so-called American values to rule the world, resistance and objections notwithstanding. So to speak about Palestinian rights in so skewed a context, therefore, may seem quixotic. And certainly the current impression that Israel and the United States have borne all before them in their stubbornly ingrained hostility to full Palestinian self-determination reinforces the superficial impression. But I want to argue that is not at all there is to the whole truth. There are other accomplishments and realities also to be noted with positive approbation and admiration. During my own lifetime, Palestinians, since the climactic events of 1948, when their society was destroyed and two-thirds of the population dispersed by the Zionist forces of the time, and Israel was established, Palestinians have gone from the status of non-persons to that of a universally acknowledged national collectivity, that is, a people, by virtue not of force of arms, but of other means, some of which I want to rehearse here. If for now the Palestinians are still a stateless people, dispossessed and for the most part exiled, it is because by those very unmilitary means, some of which are the mobilized force of memory, the power of images, and the heroism and ingenuity of sheer persistence, Palestinians embody perhaps the most visible and certainly the most universal case of human rights abuses on Earth today. There's no desire on my part to be fetishistically competitive about such a claim, so I won't go on about it any further. But I will ask you to keep in mind that a great deal of the agitation all over the world about the U.S., the upcoming U.S. war in Iraq, is also concerned with self-determination for the Palestinian people. I want, therefore, to talk about the visibility not only of the Palestinians' presence as victims of injustice and human rights denial, but of the equal force they represent on the world stage of a wrong that must be righted. In an extremely suggestive lecture, the Welsh political philosopher Ken Booth draws attention to the existence of what he calls a growing number of transcultural, moral, and political solidarities that have acted the part of what he calls agents that have gone transcended sovereignty. That is to say, actors and institutions not bound by the borders between countries that have defined the international system since the Peace of Westphalia. That focus seems to me an excellent way of characterizing the overall human achievement of the Palestinian people in the period after 1948 until the present. Note that in all the many amazingly different places, conditions, and polities that the approximately 7.5 million Palestinians now live in, and count them, there are the Palestinian citizens of Israel as a people under military occupation in the West Bank and Gaza since 1967, as refugees and stateless persons in several Arab countries, as refugees with various acquired nationalities scattered all over the world, including America, and as members of a dispossessed people, Palestinians have developed a moral and political solidarity with each other, nothing less, in fact, than a national identity, that it has been the goal of Israel to deny, obliterate, and refuse to acknowledge as sovereign. To argue backwards for a moment, let me cite only one recent example of what I mean by denial and a refusal to acknowledge. It was precisely that Israeli refusal that flawed the Oslo process that began in 1993. From the moment it was undertaken, and it was undertaken, alas, with, in my opinion, unqualified and unprepared Palestinian representatives who were delegated with a task which was designed not to restore, but to further postpone and deflect the fulfillment of Palestinian aspirations. In this, neither Israel nor the United States, since 1993, was moved by an acknowledgement of past injustices, nor by a spirit of contrition or of reconciliation. With their batteries of legal experts, backed by the disproportional military weight of both countries, and at the same time as more than double the pre-existing number of settlements were being created on Palestinian land and more human rights abused, Israel and the United States divided and subdivided, occupied, and ever-diminishing bits of Palestinian territory into smaller and less viable units for the unfortunate Palestinian Authority to take over and rule. All under the misleading, not to say willfully deceptive, rubric of the peace process. Was there ever any other intention than to draw it out and colonize more Palestinian land? Not peace at all, not peace at all, but pacification for a time. The Oslo Accords were, alas, far too much of a peace, with several prior decades of Palestinian dispossession, house demolitions, land expropriations, and attacks on civil society. As against that, there has been, as I said a moment ago, a moral and political solidarity building up between Palestinians all over the world. Some of it was evident in the past week's worldwide protests. One of its manifestations, and perhaps not its most significant one, is that today, for example, there is a Palestinian cinema

in my book, The Question of Palestine, where I discuss how Palestinian land, 90% of the territory of mandatory Palestine, which was owned by Arabs, who were then kicked out, was redefined as Jewish national land in the years between 1948 and 1950. Because the overall plan was to start Israel as if afresh, a state rising from nothing to take its place among the nations. In the affirmations of its renewed millennial identity, Israel managed for quite a while to remove the traces of Palestinian life for the most part, even though, of course, a large number of those traces who remained as a remnant of people despite the expulsions of 1948 were there as a humbled and scarcely perceptible presence, ruled inside Israel by military government until 1966. Even so apparently innocent and objective a science and discipline, such as archaeology thereafter, was complicit in the making over of the land and its markers as if there had never been any Arabs there. This is chillingly described by Nadia Abulhaj in her recent book, Facts on the Ground, Archaeological Practice and Territorial Self-Fashioning in Israeli Society. Her argument is that in the process of providing Israel with an ancient, objectivized history visible in archaeological evidence, the traces of other, more historically adjunct histories were ignored or simply moved away. What remained became an evidence of a kind of essential Israeliteness, giving the state a pedigree in a long distant past with the intervening cultures and peoples pushed aside. That's archaeology. Moreover, in a trilogy of powerful books entitled A Land Without People, first one, the second, The Expulsion of the Palestinians, and the third one, Imperial Israel and the Palestinians, The Politics of Expansion, 1967 to 2000, the Palestinian-Israeli scholar Nour Masalha has unearthed both the theory and practice of emptying the land of Israel of its indigenous inhabitants. Much of the pre-state Zionist ideology that mobilized Eastern European communities for the trek to mandatory Palestine was premised on the virtual absence of inhabitants on what was often depicted as either a completely empty or a hopelessly arid land awaiting redemption. Later, or in some case simultaneously with that contention, when the discovery of actual Palestinians could no longer be deferred or denied, there was a concerted effort to devise ways of spiriting them away. Transfer was the main euphemism for that fantasy, for which the war of 1948 provided field commanders and Ben-Gurion himself with a rich opportunity. As I said, two-thirds of the Arab population of Palestine was expelled, about almost 800,000 people. All these things are amply attested to in the Israeli military archive as combed assiduously by a number of Jewish as well as numerous Arab researchers, including Masalha himself. Since 1967, when Israel occupied the rest of historical Palestine, the desire to efface and or repress what has remained of an institutionalized Palestinian life in the cities and villages of the West Bank and Gaza has remained an often explicitly stated Israeli goal, recently hidden inside the polemics of a war for Israel's survival and a defense against terrorism. But whether its new Jewish citizens liked it or not, Israel was always and still is encumbered by Palestinian memory, which is one of my themes here. It's not as if a whole existence of a people can be easily wiped away like footprints in the sand. The sheer banality of such a possibility is too obvious to require more comment here. What I would like to note, however, is that as the resourceful Palestinian-Israeli sociologist Ahmed Saadi has shown in an excellent piece of historical and social synthesis, the more Israel has unilaterally exerted its tremendous force to bury the Palestinian past, as it were, there has been a painstaking collective and yet uncoordinated Palestinian memory that has maintained Palestinian history since the disaster or catastrophe of 1948 as a tremendously potent site of memory. Cinema is one result. What has remained of the vastly dispersed and disjunctive fragments of history since 1948 have been painstakingly collected over time as objects of memory, such objects as house keys, title deeds,

0: deeds, photographs, letters, newspaper clippings, embroideries, and so forth. And through film, fiction, poetry, oral discourse, critical and political analysis, and scholarship, significant or traumatic collective experiences like the Deir Yassin, Kufr Qasim, Sabra and Shatila massacres, and more recently the devastation at the Jenin refugee camp, the significant episodes of Palestinian suffering have been preserved along with a national life that bore and outlived them. I remember writing in 1982 that whenever one of us during the Israeli invasion of Lebanon, that whenever one of us had an opportunity to speak plainly, there was a felt requirement to start narrating the collective national story as if from the beginning. No freestanding Palestinian narrative was available that could place before the world the chronological sequence of dispossession and catastrophic loss that has so disfigured and mutilated Palestinian life. Such a sequence has been interdicted in all sorts of ways, far too many times by such things as the carting off by Israeli soldiers of Palestinian archives from Beirut during the 1982 invasion, and only the other day, the Israeli occupation army similarly removed records, computers, hard drives, statistics from Palestinian offices at the Central Bureau of Statistics, the Ministry of Education, the Ministry of Health, and elsewhere in the West Bank. Whether this was meant to put a stop to Palestinian national life just short of full ethnic cleansing, I don't want to speculate here. But that such procedures are of a piece with claims that Israel is fighting for its life, and that in occupying and destroying everything possible by tanks, bulldozers, F-16s, and Apache helicopters, it is defending itself against terrorists who happen to have no army or viable defense or means of waging war of any description, that seems totally obvious. In any event, the great narrative of Palestinian life hasn't yet been achieved, or for that matter, written, any more than the fulfillment of its logical national aspirations have been fulfilled. Although it seems just as obvious to every Palestinian that there is no regression, no flagging, no turning away among Palestinians everywhere on this inexorable drive. Despite all the difficulties, a Palestinian nation in exile or in waiting has emerged with an unmistakable outline and personality of its own. The vast network of institutions, groups, and associations scattered all over the world that sustains the continuity of Palestinian national life is an amazing thing. It has drawn not only on the mobilized energies of Palestinians everywhere, but also on the very widespread commitment to them of their friends, allies, and comrades all over the world. The obstacles placed before the Palestinians on a daily, minute-by-minute basis cannot be overestimated. Each of them, a conscious, willful abuse of human rights collected from literally everywhere in the history of colonial brutality against indigenous people, but now protracted into several simultaneous regimes of oppression. Yesterday, 11 Palestinians were killed by the Israeli forces. Every day, 5 people were killed, 3 people were killed, 14 people were killed. And this is usually done under the heading of extremists or terrorists, or dismantling this or dismantling that. In the meantime, shops, houses, etc., are demolished. But note, please, the utter inequality of power between stateless and dispersed Palestinians, and not just Israel, but the collection of Arab states who have offended their humanity, who have dehumanized them, but who nevertheless house them.
1: And that does it for this week's From the Vault. We'd like to thank Sonali Kolhatkar, host of Uprising on KPFK, and David Barsamian of Alternative Radio for contributing to our tribute to Edward Said. 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From the Vault is presented as part of the Pacifica Radio Archives Preservation and Access Project, which is supported in part by an award from the National Endowment for the Arts, past grants from the Grammy Foundation, the Ford Foundation, partnerships with UC Berkeley Moffitt Library, and from Pacifica station members. We'd like to thank the American Archive Content Inventory Project at the Corporation for Public Broadcasting with a new award of support for our preservation and access project. 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
3: Today on Wings, period pride in India. In January 2026, India's Supreme Court declared the right to menstrual health and hygiene to be fundamental under Article 21 of India's Constitution. But in March, it rejected a petition for a national menstrual leave policy. Their reasoning? No one will hire women. Some Indian companies and states have instituted menstrual leave over the years, but discussions online suggest taking the leave can be a liability. A lot of men can't bear to have menstruation mentioned, and many women prefer not calling attention to their condition. There is, however, one state in India where menstruation is publicly celebrated with a raucous annual holiday for women and girls around the middle of June. Kalpana Pradhan has covered that for Wings. Stay tuned.

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1: Periods have been coming out of the closet politically around the world since at least 2004. That's the year a bill was introduced in Canada's Parliament to exempt menstrual hygiene products from federal tax. Countries that have now passed full or partial tax relief on such products include Kenya, Canada, India, Colombia, Australia, Germany, and Rwanda. Some countries have considered mandating free menstrual hygiene products for some or all of their populace. A Canadian petition started in 2019 went to Parliament in 2020. Reactions were mixed, and the government did not act on it. Scotland, however, signed a Period Products Act into law in 2021. Now a government publication specifies that authorities have a duty to make sufficient menstrual hygiene products available free to anyone who needs them, regardless of sex or gender. In 2022, the Netherlands passed its own bill to make menstrual products free and easily accessible, but only to persons at or below the official national poverty level. Although India did remove its tax on menstrual products, they have not given in to a newer demand for paid period leave. A sympathetic male parliamentarian introduced a menstruation benefits bill in 2017, but withdrew it in 2022. Members from India's ruling party claimed the subject was a dirty matter to discuss in the Holy Assembly. Some women were also concerned that a requirement for menstrual leave benefits would hurt women's chances for employment. Students from India's colleges and universities launched an online campaign and a petition demanding India's Labour and Employment Ministry create paid menstrual leave for working women in both the government and private sectors. The 2014 report, titled Spot On, published by the NGO DASRA, found that nearly 23 million girls drop out of school annually in India due to lack of proper menstrual hygiene management facilities, which include availability of sanitary napkins and logical awareness of menstruation. The report also said there were 355 million menstruating women in India, nearly 30% of the country's population. The campaign for leave was launched by a woman law student in Odisha, a coastal state in eastern India. Kalpana Pradhan filed this report for Wings.
2: Odisha state is the only state in India where people celebrate menstruation and womanhood.
3: Raja celebration is all about menstruating Mother Earth as well as menstruation of all women irrespective of age. 3 days of Raja is to give complete rest to Earth as well as to all women.

0: The topic of menstruation is huge taboo in India.
1: In period time, women are not allowed to enter the kitchen room, not allowed to touch the jar of pickle. Even they are not allowed to sleep with their husbands.
0: And it cannot be denied that women are affected by periods.
2: Being a woman on the time of period, I am feeling so much pain and feeling irritating.
3: As a working woman, I can really understand the unbearable pain of a woman during the menstrual time.
1: And that is why period leaves are more important nowadays.
0: The Odisha woman Ranjita Priyadarshini launched a campaign of paid period leave for women.
1: I believe that women have the right to period leave.

Menstruation is a taboo topic in the Indian society, but in the eastern Indian state of Odisha, people have been celebrating this every year in the form of a festival named Rajo Parbo with fun and gaiety. The festival relates the menstrual cycle of the goddess. According to mythology, on the 3 days of the festival, Mother Earth undergoes menstruation. On the 4th day, a ceremonial bath takes place with the beginning of the agricultural season. The eastern coastal state celebrates the regeneration of Mother Earth with a festival, Rajo Parbo. This is a 3 days festival specially for women and girls to come together to honor womanhood and acknowledge the gifts of Mother Earth across the state. The festival is natively pronounced as Rajo, a local term that means menstruating woman. The state observes Rajo Parbo festival to combat all the prejudices that surround the menstrual cycle and to celebrate girls' womanhood.

0: During the 3 days, women are given a break from household chores. Sociology professor Dr. Rita Roy has 40 years' experience in academics and consulting. She feels the Rajo Parbo celebration of womenhood is one of the main cultural festivals of Odisha. I asked her for more information.
1: Let's be clear that Rajo is not a religious festival but has high cultural significance for the people of this region. Rajo is the shorter version of Rajaswala, which means the woman who is menstruating. In this case, the woman symbolizes the body of the earth mother, who is the universal mother of all beings. She is not only feminine, but like other females, menstruates and reproduces. Let me assert that Rajo is the most important cultural festival of Odisha, which has sustained itself even in the wake of intense modernization, industrialization, because Odisha is largely a population of tribes and a state which is dominated by agricultural communities. Rajo celebration is all about menstruating Mother Earth, as well as menstruation of all women irrespective of age. 3 days of Rajo is to give complete rest to earth as well as to all women. It has regional variations in Odisha, tribal, non-tribal, in different regions within the state. Typically, women will not do any household work. Men will do most of it, especially cutting vegetables and grinding spices. Girls will not work at all. Instead, they will swing in some temporary swing, sing songs, praising the Earth Mother, declaring themselves as powerful regenerators of species, move around with their girlfriends, visit places with women. Depending on the occupation, tribes of different regions celebrate inside the forest, offering blood sacrifice to Earth, usually a male animal, for better fertility and regeneration. Also, they call their ancestors for this purpose. Agricultural communities offer milk, turmeric, and flour. These are the symbols of sustenance and health and beauty.
0: Professor, in India, menstruation is still a taboo, and women still fight many stigmas, some of which keep them away from kitchens and places of worship. But this celebration doesn't shy away from mention of menstruation openly.
1: Whatever be the ways of celebration, menstruation is the basis to applaud, and it is open and clear. Though people use all symbolic languages of expressing menstruation, but it's openly understood that in order to be fertile, all have to menstruate like the Mother Earth. There are a lot of local ways of expressing fertility of Earth Mother as of the women. Hunger for food and sex is verbalized through different symbolic ways.
2: On Wings, you are listening to Kalpana Pradhan's documentary about the traditional menstruation festivals in India's Odisha state. Again, sociologist Dr. Rita Ray.
1: Food during Rajo has a special flavor, which consists of rice pudding, cakes, specially eaten only for this occasion. The most important part of it is that every household will exchange home-baked pitha, which is the cake, to the neighbors and relatives. These will be carried by the girls. For the married women, it symbolizes huge prestige for the daughter-in-law to get a basket full of gifts specially brought by either the brother, father, or some male member from the village.
0: As you know, paid period leave campaign launched from Odisha, getting response throughout the country. What are your views about it?
1: The present movement for paid leave for menstruation, according to me, may be a good initiative of feminist movement. But then taking away the earth's womanliness needs to be understood more clearly and not separating women from the mother.
0: Law student Ranjita Priyadarshini launched an online campaign demanding paid period leave for women employed in both government and private sectors during periods, and also a signature campaign seeking support from women for the cause. Women and girls throughout the country are seeking one day of menstrual leave in every month. Tapaswini, a metal industry worker from Odisha state, said,
3: "Jab hame period hota hai, bahut pet dard hota hai, badan mein dard, bahut takleef ke saath kaam karne ka aur bhi takleef hota hai, isliye hame ek din ki chutti milni chahiye."
0: The factory worker Tapaswini was saying that during menstruation, she feels huge pain in her lower abdomen. Being a factory worker, she had to do her regular work, which is very painful for those days. If she will take leave, company will deduct her one day payment from her salary. Otherwise, she has to take medical leave. But in this case, she need to submit doctor's prescription, which is not possible in every month. That is the reason she support the paid period leave campaign.
4: Hello, it's Akanksha Mishra, and I am from Rajasthan. I really support Ranjita for the one day period leave, because actually during the period our body produces hormones that cause uterine contractions, aiding the shedding of the uterine lining. So when our body the uterine contracts, that creates a lot of pain, and usually this pain is stomach pain, but sometimes this pain also manifests in the form of leg pain and backache. So working or doing job with the unbearable pain is really dejected. So don't you think that especially at this time women should take rest, which can help her for better health? So I really appreciate Ranjita for this campaign, and I really support her that every woman should get at least one day period leave without any problems.
5: Hi, I am Pallavi from India. I am supporting Ranjita's campaign paid period leave. Being a woman on the time of period first day, I am feeling so much pain and feeling irritating. So for making a healthy and happy work culture, if government approve it, then it will help all the working women of India.
2: On Wings, this is Kalpana Pradhan's report about the campaign for menstrual leave in India.
0: Ranjita Priyadarshini is only 28 years old. She has earlier worked in the heavy metal industry, and she felt the situation of women workers in the industries.
6: While some women cruise through their monthly cycle, others, particularly those with conditions like endometriosis or PMDD, that is premenstrual dysphoric disorder, they experience a range of effects, which researchers cite as some of the most common for women of reproductive age. Most women try to push through and go to work anyway. This is often because they feel reluctant to disclose period-related symptoms to their superiors for fear of being perceived as or incapable of doing their jobs.
0: Ranjita has asked to Indian Labour and Employment Minister to grant the provision to women employees, which constitute nearly a third of the total workforce in the country. She has also submitted a petition to State Labour and Employment Minister Sushant Singh in this regard. Ranjita was saying,
6: I am studying law and have been a previous employee in the heavy metal industry. Paid period leave have been a topic of debate in our country for a very long time. It is challenging, but definitely not a far-fetched reality. Recently, the Spanish government declared period leave policies for all. Currently, there are 12 companies in India which offer period leaves. Such initiatives not only create positive impact, but also sets an example for other companies to follow. It also settled all taboo associated with period, and women are openly able to say that she is having period and might not be as productive at work as on other days.
0: Till today, most part of the country, menstruation is still considered to be dirty and impure. Discrimination against menstruating women is widespread in India. Girls are taught to keep their period hidden from the outside world, and unfortunately, men and society fail to recognize the excruciating pain. It is very difficult to have an open discussion about it, as people seem to get extremely uncomfortable and prefer to discuss it behind closed doors. Ranjita can tell us more about it.
6: In India, the mentality of people and male-dominating culture create negative environment for a woman to discuss about period and menstrual related topics. In fact, when one woman shared a period to her male friend, somehow the male person feel very uncomfortable. In some places in India, even in period time, women are not allowed to enter the kitchen room, not allowed to touch the jar of pickle. Even they are not allowed to sleep with their husbands.
0: Ranjita, you have faced a lot of problems in your working fields and has encountered in numerous cases where women workers suffered during their periods while at work due to lack of access to proper toilets, restrooms and many more. Could you please tell me what kind of problem you faced?
6: I faced a lot of challenges during periods, as my job was very demanding. I have terrible menstrual cramps and always used to take leave on my first day of period. Also, there were no proper restroom facilities and neither a clean toilet in the plant. When I started working as an HR welfare officer, I realized I was not alone. I encountered that women construction workers struggle more during their menses. Most of them would stain their clothes as well. Gradually, I interacted with lady workers. Then I got to know the problem of periods for all of them. Neither government bodies nor private bodies have any leave provisions during this period. This first-hand experience led me to start paid period leave campaign. Also, I reach out to the maximum number of people. Working ladies which do not avail leave during period, fearing the deduction of amount from their salary, look with unbearable pain. Therefore, I demand in my petition at least one paid period leave in each month should be granted by our Honorable Union Labour Minister of India. We talk about work ethics and culture in national and international conferences, but Nothing has been implemented on ground yet. We suggestive will not only lead to a healthy environment but also encourage women to work. I believe to create a positive working environment, which is important that women have the right to period leave. I have already been contacting labor unions across the country, asking them for their support to the campaign. I believe if there is a collective action taken by all the union members via physical signatures, we can approach the labor ministry.
0: So, how is the response?
6: I have received support from many national and international organizations like Global South Coalition on Dignified Menstruation Kathmandu, KGS Leo Club Kenya, Jinja Models Uganda, ICRW Washington, Period Magazine Netherlands, and many more. They have shared and signed my petition. Response has been great, and my petition has been featured by many local and national media and many more.
0: As you said that you have knocked most government departments, how is the response?
6: There have been opposing views from most men as they feel if women are given this leave, they would want something similar for all male workers too. However, I have received a lot of support from women workers across my network and from social media. It makes me feel very blessed to get support from a community of women employees. It is challenging to reach every woman till the last mile. It's still possible. We all know labor unions play an instrumental role in shaping policies. I have already been contacting labor unions across the country, asking them for their support to the campaign.
0: India has the Menstruation Benefits Bill 2017 that was tabled by a parliamentarian, Ninon Ering, in the parliament. And he also proposed the bill in the Arunachal Pradesh State Assembly too. The bill proposed paid leave for working women when Mother Nature comes are knocking every month. The bill also looks to provide better rest facilities for women at their workplace during menstruation. But India's ruling party MLAs, members of Legislative Assembly, said it's a dirty matter to discuss in the Holy Assembly, and the bill has been withdrawn in 2022. Women activists are saying that it is not only disheartening, but disempowering when the people's representatives do not want to talk about menstrual health as a matter of state policy. Activists also feel that it is high time for the companies to start this initiative to break the stigma around menstruation and make workspaces healthier for women. The concept of period leave is not new in India. Over the past few years, several private companies have already announced period leave for their female employees. In the neighboring state of Bihar, female government employees have been able to take 2 days of special leave every month for biological reasons for the past 30 years. Kalpana Pradhan, Wings, Kolkata, India.
2: Menstrual leave already exists in Japan, Indonesia, and Zambia. As of December 2022, a bill for leave paid by the government instead of the employer was making its way through Spain's parliament. Spain passed a bill in 2025. It allows women to take up to 5 days off each month when period pain becomes debilitating. However, the wording of the legislation covers only previously diagnosed conditions, such as endometriosis. If you're not diagnosed, your family doctor can't sign off on menstrual leave. Wings thanks all our supporters, including your local community radio stations, especially WERU-FM in Maine, also the International Association of Women in Radio and Television, U.S. chapter, and its president, Sheila Dallas Katzman, plus Suzette Cullen and Genevieve Vaughn, whose recent events can be viewed on the website maternalgifteconomymovement.org. That's all one word, maternalgifteconomymovement.org. 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The Wings Sound logo is from Libana's album, A Circle is Cast. I'm Wings series producer Frieda Worden. 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

0: Welcome to Between the Lines, presenting news and analysis of critical issues affecting our communities, the nation, and the world. I'm Scott Harris. This week we present David Ferris, professor of political science at Roosevelt University, who examines the rising cost of Trump's Iran war quagmire that he appears unable to end. Mel Goodman, a senior fellow at the Center for International Policy and former CIA analyst, who observes that America is losing international influence and credibility while China is emerging as a leading global power. And David Holtz of the Oil and Water Don't Mix Coalition, who talks about the campaign to shut down the Line 5 fossil fuel pipeline before it contaminates the Great Lakes, one of the largest sources of fresh water in the world. But first, we begin with a summary of some of the week's underreported news stories.
1: Flavio Bolsonaro, the son of convicted coup plotter and former Brazilian President Jair Bolsonaro, is a leading candidate in the country's presidential election, who recently saw his prospects crater after an Intercept Brazil investigation released messages linking the younger Bolsonaro to Daniel Vorcaro, a disgraced banker at the center of a massive bank fraud. The messages show Flavio asking Vorcaro to complete payments related to the financing of a film about his father, who's now serving a 27-year prison sentence for attempting a coup in 2022 after he lost the presidential election. The Economist reports that Vorcaro tried to sell his bank, Banco Master, which regulators allege to be a Ponzi scheme. Vorcaro was arrested in November as he tried to board a private jet to Dubai. While earlier polls found that Flavio was nearly tied with incumbent Leftist Workers Party president Luiz Inácio Lula da Silva, who's running for an unprecedented fourth term this October, Flavio's post-scandal outlook is now bleak. Betting markets had Flavio favored to win the presidency, but since the banking scandal broke, he's plunged into second place by 10 points. The shocking death of six migrant men found in a railroad car in Laredo, Texas on May 10th is a glaring reminder of the risks for those trying to enter the U.S. through the southern border. Immigrants from Central and Latin America and elsewhere face dangers from human traffickers, U.S. border agents, and right-wing militias. The men from Mexico and Honduras who died ranged in age from 14 to 56 years and likely hired a smuggler to cross the border. U.S. investigators believe the men became trapped in a blistering hot train boxcar without water. Hot temperatures in Arizona's Sonoran Desert make summer an extremely dangerous time for migrants crossing the border. Each year, hundreds of people die in the borderlands between Mexico and southwestern states. Most of the deaths caused by extreme temperatures occur between May and September, when desert temperatures rise above 115 degrees Fahrenheit. The Guardian reports that a former Border Patrol agent turned immigrant rights activist said immigration officers are taught to destroy water jugs left in the desert by humanitarian aid groups, and far-right militias often engage in the same type of deadly vandalism. As summer approaches, the snowpack in mountain ranges across western states is at a dangerous low point, signaling a new wildfire risk, lower water allocations for farmers, and jeopardizing affordable hydropower electricity. Despite a scattering of spring snowstorms, western states are confronting the impact of a deep snowpack deficit. As states prepare for the warm summer months, Stateline News reports that farmers are already bracing for cutbacks in water allotments, and fisheries managers are expecting low water flows that could threaten salmon runs. Because of an extremely dry winter, western ski resorts were forced to close early, and a March heat wave shortened the winter season further. Water allocations for states, tribes, and farmers in the region are governed by a complicated and fiercely contested system known as the Colorado River Compact. In recent years, cutbacks reduced the water allocation for central Arizona, including all of the water for agricultural users. Now, states are fighting over even less water and struggling to negotiate who should bear the cost. This week's news summary was compiled by Bob Nixon. For Between the Lines, I'm Anna Manzo.

0: With talks between the Trump regime and Iran stalled, and negotiators unable to reach a peace agreement, the U.S. military announced on May 25th that it had launched airstrikes targeting Iranian missile sites and boats attempting to deploy mines. Iran's Islamic Revolutionary Guard Corps promised a decisive reciprocal response to any ceasefire violations. Just the day before, President Trump sent conflicting messages about whether any progress had been made on a deal to end the war. Key issues that appear unresolved include the future status of Iran's nuclear program, their missile stockpile, control over the Strait of Hormuz, and whether or not an agreement would end Israel's attack on Hezbollah in Lebanon. Adding to the confusion, Trump called on Gulf monarchies to sign on to the Abraham Accords to normalize relations with Israel, a demand that most observers dismissed as unlikely. Your reporter spoke with David Ferris, professor of political science at Roosevelt University, whose recent Nation magazine commentary is titled, "Why Ending the Iran War May Be a Never-Ending Story." Here he talks about Trump's apparent inability to end his own Iran war quagmire and the long-term damage to the United States' standing in the international community.
1: The president took the United States into a war with deeply delusional objectives, discovered pretty quickly that they were not going to achieve those objectives, at least not the way that they thought they were, and discovered to their horror that Iran has a source of leverage over not just us, but the entire global economy, that no one in Washington seemed to have thought through very well, even though it had been, you know, kind of war games within the Pentagon for decades. And yet they all seemed really taken aback that the Strait of Hormuz has been closed this whole time. And so Trump kind of went guns blazing into this war. I thought it was going to be this kind of like Venezuela scenario, you know, where they deposed the top of the regime and replaced it with somebody more compliant, only to find that they have inadvertently put people who are even more hardline into power in Tehran, who are, I think, pretty justifiably in no mood to compromise right now, right? I think from Iran's perspective here, the United States has clearly bitten off more than it can chew. The president is embarrassing himself on a daily basis, seems to have no idea how to get himself out of this situation without making concessions that he himself has spent like the better part of a decade making fun of, in terms of like the kinds of concessions that were made to Iran and the Joint Comprehensive Plan of Action that was negotiated by President Obama. So we're in the muck and mire here, right? What's happening this weekend does seem to be moving a little bit faster than things had been before, although the New York Times is reporting airstrikes on Iranian missile launch sites in the Persian Gulf. I think that the basic problem here is that President Trump and his team have no serious expertise on board at all about Iran, right? Like, they decimated the State Department. There are no seasoned negotiators taking part in these talks. And that what they want cannot really be delivered. And it can't be delivered without a really dramatic escalation of American military action that Iran knows that Trump won't do, right? And so they're in this place where they know that they need to make certain concessions to Iran, right? Is that tolls on the Strait of Hormuz? Is that, you know, a shorter timeline of suspension of enrichment activities? Like, who knows, right? Because we're not in the room here. And neither you nor me nor anybody else listening to this program, I think, believes the word the president says anyway, for good reason. And so we're just full of uncertainty, right? And there's this consistent pattern where the president claims that we're about to wrap things up, you know, the strait will open, we're getting everything we want, the Iranians have agreed to all this stuff, and then the markets move and the stock market jumps and oil prices fall, and then it turns out to not be true at all. We seem to be in that part of the cycle where Trump's claims are colliding with the reality on the ground. And the reality on the ground is that the Iranian regime is emboldened and is not going to fold their hand here without getting pretty significant concessions out of us. I just don't see how he's going to sign off on that without looking completely ridiculous, right? And so that's kind of the pickle that we're in right now. And I don't really see much having shifted in the last week or so that would change that basic dynamic.
0: Professor Ferris, you wrote in your recent Nation commentary about the possibility that Trump may try to just walk away from this conflict if he's unable to negotiate a peace deal, declare a victory of some kind, and attempt to save face with a propaganda campaign to boost his poll numbers. Whether or not that could be successful is another question. But what are the consequences for the United States and its standing in the world?
1: It's catastrophic in terms of like the United States and its foreign policy, as we have understood it for the past 75 or 80 years, for all of its flaws and warts and inconsistencies and hypocrisies. That foreign policy, as we know it, is over, Right. I mean, we have so comprehensively alienated our allies in Europe. I mean, NATO is a thing that exists on paper at this point. I don't think anybody in NATO believes that the United States would come to anyone's aid in the event of a real conflict. It's not clear that they would come to our aid. Well, we've destroyed like one of the greatest alliances in history. And we've also destroyed the sort of the equilibrium in the Persian Gulf. We had all of these sort of like supplicant monarchs eating out of our hands, believing that we were the key to their security, only to discover that not only would we take actions that would directly undermine their security, but that we were actually incapable of like undoing the damage that we had done. And I think that's probably the most shocking thing to many of our allies. Now, like, I'm not a fan of a lot of these countries, okay? These are like horrific autocracies that have like very terrible internal practices. I don't like really see much of a moral difference between them and the government in Iran anyway, right? But like in terms of like the foreign policy that we had 15 weeks ago, I don't see how any of that comes back. If you're the United Arab Emirates, if you're Qatar, if you're Oman, and you see the greatest military behemoth in human history incapable of using the most expensive navy in the world to clear a single shipping channel that you yourself are responsible for screwing up in the first place. It's just hard to, you know, it's like you can't unsee some of this stuff, right? It's not just that we're untrustworthy, that we can't be trusted to stick by an agreement, that we can't be trusted not to attack people while we're negotiating with them. It is actually the revelation of like pretty stark American military vulnerabilities and weaknesses that I think a lot of adversaries are taking note of. So there's all sorts of like really, I think, pretty significant implications for American power. Now, do I think it would be all bad for the United States to have a little bit less freedom of maneuver to do whatever we want to anyone in the whole world? Not necessarily, no, right? Like, I think that you could see some changes to American policy and American attitudes in the world and the kinds of things that we're willing or able to do to people. I don't think it's the worst thing in the world that we don't get to do those things anymore, right? But it's a massive humiliation for Trump, and it's going to be whoever takes over in Washington next is going to be looking at a very, very different landscape, and it's a landscape in which all of our adversaries look at us and think, like, you know, we didn't think we'd be able to get away with this thing, but now maybe we could. Yeah. I'd like to see Iranians can take on the United States, fight them to a draw, and extract concessions from them. What can we get away with, right? I mean, that's what's going to be going through the minds of a lot of world leaders in the next 10 years or so.
0: That was David Ferris, professor of political science at Roosevelt University. Find a link to his recent Nation magazine commentary titled "Why Ending the Iran War May Be a Never-Ending Story" and related analysis by visiting our Between the Lines website at btlonline.org. Donald Trump's second state visit to Beijing, the first of his second term, May 13th through the 15th, produced little of substance. In face-to-face talks with People's Republic of China President Xi Jinping, Trump lavished praise on the Chinese leader, but walked away with only vague outlines of a few commercial deals for the purchase of U.S. farm products and Boeing jet airliners. There was no agreement to slow down U.S.-Chinese competition in the race for dominance in artificial intelligence, and China made no commitment to assist Trump in winning an agreement with Iran to reopen the Strait of Hormuz. But Trump's decision to delay approval of a $14 billion U.S. arms sale to Taiwan, calling it a good negotiating chip, was seen as a gift to Xi in his effort to challenge Taiwan's independence. Your reporter spoke with Mel Goodman, a senior fellow at the Center for International Policy and a professor of government at Johns Hopkins University. Here, Goodman, a former CIA analyst and author, discusses the issues raised in his recent Counterpunch piece titled "Sino-American Relations and the Thucydides Trap," where he observes that America is losing international influence and credibility while China is emerging as a serious rival to the U.S., now standing as a leading global power.
2: The relationship with China is the most important bilateral relationship that the United States has to conduct. And then I would go further than that and say the Sino-American relationship is the most important bilateral relationship in the global community. And then when you figure that Xi Jinping was host to Donald Trump and Russian President Vladimir Putin within a short period of time, you realize that both Putin and Trump were coming to China hat in hand, looking for favors from the Chinese leader. Putin needs China's help to build a pipeline, a Siberian pipeline, to move gas and oil into China. China's very dependent on oil and gas, but the Russians need the Chinese to pay for this pipeline. And we're incredibly dependent on China for rare earth minerals that I think few people really are knowledgeable about, that are needed to build all of our strategic weapon systems, whether we're talking about fighter jets or destroyers, submarines, our missiles. You can't build them without pounds and huge number of pounds of rare earth minerals, where China has cornered the market. And we sort of moved out of this field 20 years ago, just as China was moving in. And they've had a lot of success, particularly in Africa, in addition to their own deposits of these rare earth minerals. So Xi is in a commanding position. And when you look at the trade figures for China, last year they had a $1.2 trillion surplus. We had a $1.2 trillion deficit. Russia's involved in a war that they can't seem to win. They won't lose it, but they can't seem to win it. It's gone on longer than their war with Germany in World War II, and it's now in its fifth year. Wow. And the United States is in a war with Iran that it can't seem to control, despite the power preponderance over this smaller country of Iran.
0: Mel, in your recent commentary, Sino-American Relations in the Thucydides Trap, you mentioned that in 2015, Xi Jinping made this historical reference to the Thucydides Trap. I wondered if you'd explain that to our listeners and its significance in the current state of history that we're living through.
2: Yeah, about 11, 12 years ago, there was a Harvard professor, Graham Allison, who wrote widely on the Cuban Missile Crisis at an earlier time, wrote a book called The Thucydides Trap. And his argument was that if you look at the Peloponnesian War, which in many ways was the first forever war, I think it went on for about 27 years, it was caused by a rival power threatening the predominant position of Sparta. Of course, the rival power was Athens. And so Allison's point was you have a similar situation now with China and the United States. The United States has been a dominant power for years and years, and here's China emerging. And the United States, like Sparta, not recognizing Athens' role, we're unwilling to recognize the increased power of China. And then in my piece, I also extended this to the European rivalry that was taking place in the years running up to World War I. And that was, of course, Britain dominating the seas at this time and being the dominant international power and worried about the emergence of Germany and the rise of Germany, threatening that standing, which I think led to, in part, to World War I, a war that I don't think anyone wanted. You know, World War II, we know why we were fighting, and we knew how the war started. World War I is still a puzzle in terms of who was responsible for that war, but surely this rivalry between Germany and Britain had a lot to do it. Now, I'm not predicting that China and the United States will go to war. China would do anything, virtually, to avoid such a war. I assume the United States is not looking for a war with China. In fact, they're signaling that they're not even prepared to defend Taiwan, which is why a lot of people think China will take advantage of this opportunity to use military force. I'm not one of those people. But you could stumble into war, just as the powers stumbled into war in World War I. All it takes is an incident that can

University, and a former CIA analyst. Find a link to his recent Counterpunch commentary titled Sino-American Relations in the Thucydides Trap and Related News and Analysis by visiting our Between the Lines website at btlonline.org.

0: The state of Michigan and the federal government are battling over the future of Line 5, a 645-mile-long...
1: Please pardon this brief interruption for our weekly automatic test of the emergency alert system. This is just a test.

0: After seeing underwater video of the deteriorated state of the pipeline, many groups came together in 2012 to form the Oil and Water Don't Mix Coalition to try to shut the pipeline down. Member groups include national and local environmental organizations like the Sierra Club, the League of Women Voters, as well as five indigenous tribes with treaty rights around the strait. Between the Lines' Melinda Tuhu spoke with David Holtz, coordinator of the Oil and Water Don't Mix Coalition, about the history of the pipeline and the fight to decommission Line 5 before it ruptures and contaminates the Great Lakes, one of the largest sources of fresh water in the world.
1: It had been built in 1953, 645 miles long, and it really was constructed as a shortcut for Canada to get oil from their western provinces back to Ontario and Quebec, going through Michigan. At the time it was built in 1953, it was quite the engineering feat, you know, putting a pipeline. And it followed pretty closely by a few years the construction of the Mackinac Bridge, which was an engineering feat in the Straits, connecting the upper and lower Michigan peninsulas. But people forgot about it until the rupture in 2010 in Kalamazoo River. And then National Wildlife Federation sent a rover down into the water to look at the pipeline in the Straits once we realized there was a pipeline in the Straits. And just looking at that video was pretty shocking for most people, because this pipeline, 20-inch diameter pipeline, was laying on the lake bed in a lot of places. A lot of the anchors that were supposed to be supporting it had fell apart. There was all kinds of debris on the pipeline, and the water in the Straits has been compared to the power of Niagara Falls. It's like a washing machine, goes back and forth, and it's constantly changing. So there's all this pressure on this pipeline. It just didn't look safe. And then the University of Michigan did a study and looked at what would happen if that pipeline ruptured. That study was sort of the second shock after we saw the visual, which documented that up to 700 miles of coastline in Michigan could be impacted, because there's 13 million gallons of liquid hazardous materials, oil and liquefied propane, coming through every day. So we just got organized and said, you know, we really need to do something about this. And so it was pretty clear that people in Michigan didn't want an oil pipeline in the Great Lakes.
2: Isn't it true that at some point Governor Gretchen Whitmer said that it has to close down?
1: Yeah, that was in 2020.
2: And what happened?
1: The DNR concluded that in a number of areas that Enbridge had breached the terms of this easement, and the governor gave Enbridge about a year to begin the decommissioning process, which would have been 5 years ago this past May is when it would have been shut down if her order had been followed. Instead, Enbridge ignored the order from the governor and went to federal court. What we've been dealing with pretty much along the way are two things. Enbridge's delay tactics trying to stop the state from shutting down the existing pipeline. And then a few years ago, they proposed building a tunnel, constructing an industrial tunnel.

0: in the Straits at Mackinac underneath the lake bed and putting the pipeline in that tunnel as the solution instead of decommissioning. There is an appeal before the Sixth Circuit Court of Appeals on a different case involving Line 5 that will decide whether the federal government can preempt the state government and completely knock the state out of being able to protect the Great Lakes from the pipeline, that it would be entirely within only the jurisdiction of the federal government. There was a decision at the district court level that basically said that the state had no authority to protect the Great Lakes from this pipeline, that it was only the federal government was in charge of pipeline safety. And then the governor appealed that decision to the Sixth Circuit Court of Appeals. And last week was the deadline for all of the parties in that case to file all their briefs. There will be a decision somewhere down the road on that. But the real important decision in terms of the future of Enbridge's proposed oil tunnel is probably going to be made by on or around July 7th. And that's when the state has to make a decision on a key permit application under the Great Lakes Submerged Lands Act and the Clean Water Act. If the state doesn't issue that permit, then the Army Corps of Engineers can't issue a federal permit for the tunnel.
1: That was David Holtz, coordinator of the Oil and Water Don't Mix Coalition. Learn more about the campaign to shut down the Line 5 pipeline and how to submit comments regarding the proposed construction of an underwater tunnel by visiting our Between the Lines website at btlonline.org.

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Our theme music was written by Richard Hill and performed by Mikata. This week's program was produced by Susan Bramhall, Mary Hunt, Anna Manzo, Bob Nixon, Melinda Tuhus, and Jeff Yates. For Between the Lines, I'm Scott Harris.

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1: From Feature Story News in New Delhi, I'm Neha Punia. The U.S. has conducted strikes in Iran hours after President Donald Trump rejected Iranian state media claims that Tehran has obtained a draft for an unofficial framework for ending the war with the U.S. The White House called that a complete fabrication, and during a cabinet meeting, President Trump expressed indifference to the political pressure caused by the unpopularity of the conflict. Kate Fisher is in Washington.
2: Mr. Trump says Iran made a mistake by thinking impending elections would pressure him into making a deal, saying, "I don't care about the midterms." He increased pressure on his Gulf allies, saying that he might refuse a deal with Iran if they don't sign on to the Abraham Accords, agreements aimed at normalizing relations between Israel and its longtime adversaries in the Middle East. The president also appeared to criticize Oman's negotiations with Iran over possible fees on ship traffic in the Strait, even saying Oman will behave just like everybody else or the US would have to blow them up. He also insisted there was no discussion of financial relief for Iran before it fulfills its commitments.
1: Asian markets are down, meanwhile, on Thursday amid mixed signals from these ongoing Iran-US negotiations. Japan's Nikkei 225 fell over 1% in early afternoon trade, while South Korea's Kospi plunged more than 2.8%. Rebecca Bunton has more.
3: Asian shares faltered on Thursday as investors turned cautious, with news of the US carrying out fresh military strikes in Iran overnight. This comes as negotiations continue to try to end the conflict. Oil prices rose amid these conflicting signals over the talks and after President Donald Trump dismissed an Iranian report of a deal to restore traffic through the Strait of Hormuz. Bourses across Asia fell, with the Nikkei and Kospi slumping, while the Shanghai Composite Index was down over 0.1% by late morning there. Stock markets in India were closed on Thursday on account of the Eid holiday.
1: Officials in New York and New Jersey are launching a probe into FIFA, the world's football governing body, over concerns about unfair ticket pricing practices for matches at MetLife Stadium. It is now 2 weeks until the World Cup begins, but so far issues surrounding tickets, visas and a shortage of hotel bookings have dominated headlines. Mitch McCann has more.
4: MetLife Stadium in New Jersey will host 8 matches during the FIFA World Cup, including the final on the 19th of July, and in many cases fans from across the world have paid thousands of dollars for a single ticket to watch the sport's showpiece event. On Wednesday, it was revealed that Attorney General Letitia James of New York and Attorney General Jennifer Davenport of New Jersey launched a fresh probe into how FIFA has been charging for tickets, and they say it's to ensure fans are not taken advantage of. The first concern relates to reports about seats fans purchased within a range of categories, where tickets were bought based on stadium maps only for new, more premium seating to be released within the same categories at a later date.
1: From Bureaus Worldwide, this is FSN.
5: Mostly sunny today, with high temperatures around 68, though there is a slight chance of some morning showers. Mostly clear overnight, with lows around 50 degrees. For Friday, mostly sunny, with highs around 77. 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
1: Welcome to our program. 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Over on Blue Sky, it's Rachel Bitticofer, B-I-T-E-C-O-F-E-R. Rachel, welcome back to the program. I loved your piece, Why America Can't Stop Trump. I had a caller compare the MAGA movement to the National Socialist movement in Germany in the late 1920s and early 1930s. And it seems to me that that's kind of what you're talking about here. You want to, first of all, feel free to blow that framing up, but let's dig into this.
2: Well, anyone who reads The Cycle regularly will know you're dead on about the 1930s. That's why I've been studying that stuff for like 6 years now. But in this case, so it sounds defeatist, why we can't stop Trump, right? And if you read it, it is kind of, right? It's like talking about, for a lot of people, they don't understand, even people who are engaging in our kind of shows and our content, don't necessarily understand the intricacies of how government works. And I learned that lesson when I moved home and I was talking to my girlfriends about the impeachments with Trump, and they didn't understand like why he was acquitted. They thought like everyone's so corrupt they acquitted this guy even though the evidence was bad. And like people don't understand it. It's actually a political process. It's nothing to do with the evidence. There's no, you're not bound to evidence at all. And so, you know, I want people to understand that Republicans are the only people that can save us now, right? After 2024, you know, we might be able to take control of the Senate and the House, but we still can't convict him without about 17 Republican votes as, you know, it stands now. That might go down to like 13. But the point
1: between
2: is
1: the House and Senate.
2: Votes to, in the Senate to convict. So we can introduce articles in the House if we get control of the House. And that's what the base wants us to do, right? Like, go and impeach him. But like, which we may or may not do, but I'm letting you guys know he will be acquitted as of today. And so what we have to do is pressure Republicans. That all the pressure that we are exerting is kind of diffused. It needs to be laser focused at Republican electeds, especially Republican electeds that are representing red districts or red states. Because, Tom, even in some place, you know, like Alabama, there are 30-35% of the electorate that are Democrats. And politicians only care about direct constituencies. So a lot of them don't even let you complain from afar anymore, right? So what we need is people activated in these places where they have Republicans to go pressure. And we need them pressured because right now they face a bigger threat from Trump and the Republican primary electorate, and they are reacting to that, right? And we can't stop Trump without them. You can't stop him with the 25th without the cabinet. And does this cabinet look like it's going to do that? I mean, J.D. Vance and
1: 13 billionaires.
2: I mean, come on. No, right? So, you know, it's not about making people feel powerless. It's about letting them know where the activism has to be focused at.
1: So, yeah, I mean, we're starting to see, I mean, Tom Tillis, Bill Cassidy, you're seeing a few people kind of Republicans backing away from Trump. John Cornyn just, you know, got slapped by Trump. But how do you reach out to Republican electeds? You and I both live here in Oregon. You know, we've got two great senators and I've got a good, you know, Democrat representing me in the House. But if I had a Republican senator or a Republican member of the House, what should I say? How do I do that?
2: Yeah, I mean, if you're a constituent of one of these Republican district or, you know, red state at the Senate state level, you know, then what I would recommend, and to me, like, Indivisible would be a great outfit for this. And I appreciate that they've done the No Kings rallies. But what would be much more effective is the kind of lobbying that they organized and did to save Obamacare back in 2017. Now, if you'll remember, they made a very large presence in Washington, D.C. and just hounded Republicans, right? I mean, it wasn't an accident that John McCain was like, no, right? Like, it was down to the wire, and the activism, the on-site pressure was what mattered. So to me, you know, I am not a direct activist. I'm not even an activist. I'm intellectual. But to me, it's about local organizing and getting pressure on these Republicans where they start to feel the heat for what they're doing in enabling Trump.
1: And what's the message? I mean, if I'm calling, you know, my Republican senator's office, what do I say?
2: I would tell them they took an oath to protect and defend the Constitution from enemies, foreign and domestic. And right now we a significant domestic threat. I would stick on the rule of law stuff. And Donald Trump is running roughshod over the country's laws. He's, you know, the most, by far, the most corrupt person that's ever held the White House. And, you know, I think that, there are a lot of Republicans and independents who vote for Republicans who are really our target guys, because what you want is headlines. So go to their town halls. If they won't have town halls, find a different way to make a news media event about him. You know, if you show up at his district office with, you know, 100 protesters and refuse to leave outside, and the news will come cover that, like anything that puts pressure on them. But I really do think, like, we're wasting a lot of our activism yelling at people who already agree with us, which is all the Democrats, right? Like, all of them, they already agree with you. It doesn't matter which one wins a nomination in this race or that. Every Democrat is, the Democrats, except for maybe Fetterman, are not the problem. The problem are that Republicans are protecting Trump. They are incentivized to protect Trump. And until we give them a different incentive, a different kind of pressure point coming from general election type people, we're going to be in a position of helplessness all the way through to the end of this, which is not going to end well.
1: Yeah. Now, brilliant analysis. And it ties in perfectly with something that Congressman Mark Pocan said on this program about a month and a half ago, 2 months ago. I was kind of despairing about how these Republicans are just, you know, they've become lick spittles. I mean, they're so subservient. They're, you know, yes, sir, please, sir, kick me again, sir. You know, anything that Trump wants, he gets from them. And Mark Pocan said, you know, I know some of these guys, and I can tell you that they're not happy about this. And once they're no longer afraid of Trump's power in a primary, you're going to see some of them pushing back. Now, he was speaking about the House, because every member, you know, is up for election this year. And I think we're starting to see this. You know, you're starting to see, yes, I realize Thomas Massie lost his primary, but you're starting to see some Republicans post-primary, whether it's post-loss or post-victory, peeling away from Trump. Do you see that as a significant trend, or do you think that that's kind of self-limited?
2: Yeah, very astute observation, Tom, because I can promise you this. The day the filing date comes, they summed up, they find a little bit of courage, right? You know, we, of course, have really weird situation right now with the redistricting and the filing dates that should have been long past are now open again. So, you know, that's going to complicate things, but you're absolutely right. And here's the thing for Republicans, not somebody like in Kentucky 7 where Thomas Massie's nut job MAGA guy is going to run, but in all the competitive, and we have a very wide competitive map. Basically, everything R5 and below is competitive to us, which is why Texas and Ohio and all these other places like Iowa could be in reach, right? Mm-hmm. So we have a situation where every Republican that has to win a general election and not just a primary on the Republican side knows they are doomed right now, right? Mm-hmm. They are feeling the heat, because what Trump requires of them to avoid what he did to Massie is the exact opposite of what they need to do to win re-election this fall. The exact opposite, okay? So it's a huge opportunity for us to go in there and activate some pressure points. And to me, like, I wish more activists were aware of how cheap digital advertising is. It's very cheap to digital ads. Somebody, a group like Indivisible with its reach, could raise the money to do targeted ads in these districts, you know, that are pressuring Republicans and just bringing out to the public what these guys are up to. Because a lot of our biggest problem always is, and this is true, you know, for the midterms, our biggest problem in the midterms is not a message, is not a candidate. It's, do people even know that there's an election? Mm. I know that sounds weird, but test this. Go out and talk to, like, your barista or your gas station attendant or the construction guy and say, hey, are you excited about the midterms? Because I guarantee you what's going to happen is they're going to look at you like, what's a midterm? Okay? Because that's normal America. And so what we need to understand is, like, if we want to pressure Republicans, we got to get more people mad at them. And the reason why people aren't mad at them now is because they don't know what they're up to. And they won't know unless we find a way through direct action, through ads, whatever it might be, to put it into the news cycle.
1: You mentioned Thomas Massie in that election. It was the most expensive primary in American history. My recollection is $30, $35 million was spent against him, and he raised and spent 12 or 15. You probably have the numbers right off the top of your head. But the point is that it seems to validate this old notion that whoever has the most money always wins, and that it's really a money game, and, you know, that was allowed by Clarence Thomas being the corrupt Clarence Thomas being the deciding vote on Citizens United, which allows bribery of judges and politicians. What say you?
2: I mean, it's 100% right. The money is a problem, but it's just like the partisan gerrymandering stuff, okay, guys? No, especially progressives, they don't want politicians taking money from this and that and this and that. Guys, like, the Republican Party is loaded. Like, all the advantages are ours, aside from two things, what they've just done to the southern part of the United States, which you definitely need to be aware of, because they're wiping out all the black districts in the South. And the other thing is the appearance of activity and, you know, getting people to understand the importance of this election. And, you know, the problem with Massey and the primary system is that we're talking about very small electorates. We're talking about 15% of the electorate, right? So it's not a lot of people that are making these primary decisions. The general election are much wider audiences. So we you know, really have to, you know, figure out a way to get in there and get people excited to vote for 2026. And that starts with you. If you're listening to my voice, please talk to your neighbors, your friends, your coworkers. This is the most critical election for us.
1: Ever, yeah. And you can sign up, by the way, to get Rachel's, Dr. Bitticoffer's newsletter at TheCycle, T-H-E-C-Y-C-L-E, .substack.com. Rachel, thank you so much for dropping by. It's always great talking with you. I always learn something. Thank you.
2: Bye.
0: This is the Tom Hartman Program.
1: So what's the sweet spot for longevity vis-a-vis sleep? We'll talk about that, and I'll pick up your calls on the other side of the break. Stay with us. Joni in Mount Shasta, California. Joni, what's up?
3: Yep, I just wanted to share some good positive news. Mm-hmm. In case some of your listeners didn't know that Wales, in Great Britain, has banned lying in politics as of March 2026, politics and misinformation. And I just thought that was if Democrats could promote that as a bellwether and really,
1: how do
3: you
1: they
3: know,
1: enforce that,
3: the corruption. The lying, I think when you look at somebody like, take, for example, Paxton, who's running against Tallarico in Texas, and I believe he was convicted of crime. Or, for example, Steve Bannon, somebody who's perjured themselves, you know, that's in a court of law that they've lied,
1: yep.
3: Right?
1: Yeah.
3: You make
1: people ineligible to run for public office if they've been convicted of a felony? Is that what you're suggesting?
3: Not only that, but if they're in office, they get booted out.
1: Yeah, no, I get that. The problem with that is, I mean, there used to be laws like that. Actually, there still are with regard to voting that came out of the Confederacy. And what they would do is they would say, you know, you can't vote if you've been convicted of a crime. So what do? They go out and they arrest all the black people and convict them of minor crimes so that they can no longer vote. You know, it's a little slick trick, but it worked very well. It worked very well for Ron DeSantis, in fact. And so I'm concerned about government abuse of that kind of power.
3: That's a good point.
1: Yeah. And that's why the First Amendment, I think, is so rigidly respected and enforced and has been for 250 years, that political speech is the most important speech. So even if somebody is lying, the cure is not to block the lies. The cure is to promote more of the truth. Now,
3: or
1: I get it that that's not happening.
3: Expose the lies.
1: Say what?
3: Yeah. Well, I have one more good one is PBS. Give Stephen Colbert his own Stephen Colbert report, a game show, and call it Truth or Misinformation.
1: That's a good one. That would be a great show.
3: That's it.
1: I would watch that. Okay,
3: yeah.
1: Thanks a lot, Joni. Good talking to you. Mark in Valley, Washington. Hey, Mark, what's up?
4: Hey, Tom. I just talked to my congressman, Baumgarten, and I called him up about this slush fund.
1: Yeah.
4: Right? And I didn't talk to him. I talked to one of his aides. You never get to talk to them. And I asked him, I said, how's he going to vote on this? And he said, well, they haven't voted yet, but the congressman has released a public statement. And this is kind of a synopsis of it, saying that many people have been injured by the government, had basically had harm done to the government and have basically sued for compensation because of that. And that he thinks that a commission should be set up, a bipartisan commission should be set up on this issue to determine how the funds are distributed.
1: Oh, these are weasel
4: words. I told him, first off, that doesn't tell me a damn thing about how he's going to vote.
1: Yep.
4: And second off, I told him that's a bunch of crap.
1: Yeah, like I said, weasel words. It's like, you know, yes, let's respond with a bunch of words.
4: And I told him, I said, if he gets away with stealing this $1.8 billion from the Treasury, he's going to come back for more and more.
1: Oh, yeah. And I'm betting, since it's going to be secret who that money goes to, that half of that money is going to go to Donald Trump himself. Mark, I got to run, but thank you for the call. Yeah, spot on. We'll be right back. Joe in Oklahoma City, Oklahoma. Hey, Joe, what's on your mind today?
5: Hey, Tom, how are you doing?
1: I'm great, but I'll get better. How about you?
5: Well, within reason, yeah, as you know, I'm in the heartland here, and I'm constantly kind of going back and forth with my neighbors, and one of them the other day said, you know, all those people on January 6th were paid Democrats. And I said, then why did Trump pardon them? And the lights just glazed over his eyes. Mm-hmm. I mean, this is the low IQ, and then there's zealots on top of it. And speaking of zealots, I know you caught part of that day-long White House prayer summit where they got out there and did their preaching. I don't know if you listen. I mean, you can only stomach so much of that rubbish. But I did catch one of the, I can't remember her name, but she was a well-known preacher. I don't think it was white. But one of her things that she was commenting on was she said, if you've complained about the economy, then you need to ask God for forgiveness. I thought, wow, that's interesting.
1: Yeah.
5: There's a lot going on. The other thing I wanted to get your opinion on, I know that the DNC is currently having their rules meetings and stuff like that. Mm-hmm. And I thought, you know, the biggest thing that they could do is to get rid of the superdelegates.
1: Yeah.
5: Because they have an overly weighted, I did the math one time, it was like one of their votes is equal to about 10,000 popular votes. And I think that would, the Republicans don't need superdelegates because they know anybody running on their side is going to be 100% pro-corporate, pro-greed, and will lie to meet those ends.
1: Right.
5: The Democrat side, obviously, just believing in science makes them a better bet for a vote, but their autopsy should have just started with, we were too close to the greed.
1: Mm-hmm.
5: And I think if they got rid of superdelegates, it's literally like the electoral college within the party.
1: Yeah, I agree. The rationale for superdelegates is that they are like the institutional memory of the party, and that there's got to be mm-hmm. some way to deal with the, you know, the wise elders who have retired and all that kind of stuff. But I'm with you, Joe. I think the DNC, I mean, I was shocked a couple of weeks ago when Mark Pocan on this program said he couldn't think of the names of more than five or six members of the DNC, you know, the committee that runs the DNC, which is about 400 people.
5: Right.
1: You know, that's just wrong. I mean, it's just wrong. And Ken Martin, you know, I'm just very saddened by him. He's not using the press. He refuses to come on this program. I just don't get it. Joe, I got to move along, your notes are noted. You want to make a final point?
5: Yeah, just one thing I wanted to let you know. I had had a in-depth kind of back and forth with a trusted AI, basically chatbot, if you will. Mm-hmm. And I asked a simple question. I said, couldn't you agree with me, and if so, by what percent, that greed is killing everything? And it came back with, it agreed with me 85% with 15% reservation. So greed really is the death nail. Of course, we all know it.
1: Yeah.
5: And it's too bad that our political system, and let me apologize for Wayne Martin Mullen, you know, because he's from Oklahoma and he's terrible. And as far as Paxson, you know, Trump went with him because he's more corrupt, more willing to lie, more pro big money. I mean, 11 houses. He's a horrible human being as far as being a public servant.
1: So he's perfect for the GOP. Joe, I do have to move along, but thank you. Your points are all well made. Chris in Littleton, Colorado. Hey, Chris, what's on your mind today?
6: Yeah, Tom, well, just regarding that last call, the Native American Indians respected their elders, too.
7: Yeah.
6: But they did not send them out to do battle.
7: Yeah, there
6: That's
7: you go.
6: That's what the problem with the super delegates is. They
7: That's
6: should
7: a good
6: send
7: point.
6: The young people that are ready to fight. But
7: yeah,
6: okay, my point that I called about what Memorial Day is about, listen to the Star Spangled Banner as you've never heard it on YouTube. It's the amazing true story of why Francis Scott Key wrote the Star Spangled Banner. And it's just one of the many examples of the incredible sacrifices so many ordinary people have made for freedom and democracy.
7: Mm-hmm.
6: From
7: well, rather than telling us to go to YouTube, which most people won't do, why don't you just tell us what you learned, Chris?
6: Well, it's the whole true story about...
7: No, I get that it is. Why don't you tell me what that story is?
6: Well, he went out to negotiate with the British. They had prisoners on ships outside and on the ocean a few hundred yards off the shore. And the British guys laughed at him and said, we've got the entire British fleet just a few yards offshore. We're going to blow that fort right off the map. We're going to start shelling the fort. And Francis Scott Keyes, he was going out there to negotiate a prisoner swap. He said, you can't do that. That fort's full of women and children, and it's not a military fort. And the British guy looked at him and says, well, if you take down the flag and surrender, we will stop shelling and they can all survive. Well, what happened, that they refused to take down the flag because that would have meant surrender. And the entire British fleet opened up on the fort and just hammered it. And they aimed right at the flag, and they blasted the flag so many times that the entire fleet just opened up on it. And the British guys couldn't figure out why that flag kept standing. They didn't understand why the flag was still up there. And they went to the fort afterwards. The next morning, it's still flying. It's kind of a crazy angle. The reason it's still flying is because the people, when the flagpole went down, the people went out, held up the flag. And when they died, the people behind them went out and held up the flag.
7: Wow.
6: You know, in the middle of this shelling.
7: Yeah, a hell of a battle.
6: There were so many people that the bodies, the dead bodies, held up the flag. It was kind of at an angle, but it held up the flag, and we didn't surrender.
7: Yeah. No, I know. I know we didn't. That's remarkable. Chris, thanks. Thanks for sharing that story with us. Just a real quick geeky science here for you. What's the real sleep sweet spot for living longer? A massive new study tracked 500,000 people and measured how 23 organ systems age. And the verdict? The sleep sweet spot for healthy aging is 6.4 to 7.8 hours a night. Fewer than 6 hours speeds up aging, raises risks for depression, diabetes, heart disease, and obesity. More than 8 hours also accelerates aging, which just seems counterintuitive, but it's often signaling underlying illness. The takeaway is simple. Sleep affects every organ in your body. It's not just rest, it's maintenance. So if you've been burning the candle at both ends, your liver, your immune system, your brain, they're all paying the price. Take care of yourself out there. The fight for democracy needs you. And another reason why we should all be concerned that Donald Trump is up at 2 in the morning tweeting, you know. Michael in Bronx, New York. Hey, Michael, what's on your mind today?
8: Hey there, good buddy. Well, let's start off by this. I'm sure you heard of what happened in New Jersey with ICE getting rough with peaceful protesters.
7: Yeah, spraying Senator Andy Kim in the face and preventing governor from visiting the facility. Yeah, I saw it in the news this morning.
8: You mean Governor Sherrill.
7: Right. Mikey Sherrill. Pardon me. Thank you.
8: Mikey Sherrill and Andy Kim are saying that the conditions are deplorable, they are inhumane, and they're trying to keep us from actually seeing what's going on. And then you have a statement
9: from Department of Homeland Security, a.k.a. Trump's henchmen, saying that the illegal aliens are being well taken care of. They're given food and water and necessary health aid.
7: Oh, just medication. Like they did the people in Dachau, you know, back in the day.
9: You know, and my one-word answer for that, I know I can't say one particular word on the air, but I can sure give the synonym, hogwash.
7: Yeah.
9: You know?
7: Yeah.
9: Hogwash. Because three things to look at here. People really listen with a third ear, as the late Joe Madison has said, and really think about this carefully. Number one, you know, you haven't given people, the American people, any kind of great health benefits and care. You're treating us like crap, so why the hell would we think that you're treating them like crap?
7: I'm with you. Michael, I'm sorry, I'm out of time. We'll have to get your numbers 2 and 3 the next time, but thank you for the call. It's always good hearing from you.
0: You're listening to the Tom Hartman Program.
7: Defending America from the weapons of mass deception. I'll be right back with your calls. Mary in Seattle. Hey, Mary, what's on your mind today?
10: Hi, Tom. Hey. I have to say that I disagree with one point that Dr. Bitticoff made. Mm-hmm. She said Democrats are not the problem, but they are. The ones who are taking corporate money and AIPAC money, they are the problem because they're not going to represent their constituents. They're going to represent their donors.
7: I get that. Yeah, like right across the river, we've got Marie Glusenkamp Perez, who is taking money from AIPAC and voting, you know, to support Netanyahu in the war in Iran, for example. You know, you've got, you know, this whole so-called problem solvers caucus that's half Democrats, half Republicans, and they're basically all on the take for big corporations. We'll solve your problems, corporations. So, yeah, I get it, Mary.
10: Yeah.
7: And I think Rachel would probably agree with you, by the way. And she did qualify that, by the way. She said, you know, Democrats are not the problem except for Fetterman. It's out there.
10: Oh, yeah.
7: She is acknowledging that there are some failures. Yeah. So, but she... But
10: can I ask you a quick question?
7: Sure.
10: I wanted to question, what was your source where you reported that ICE was building crematoriums or asking for money for crematoriums?
7: It's in the budget, and it's called, they didn't use the word crematorium, they used the word human waste disposal systems, which is a crematorium. And you can Google it. It shouldn't be hard to find at all. So I encourage you to just look it up. We pulled it off a mainstream news source. I just don't remember which one, Mary. I'm sorry. Mary, thank you. We'll be right back. Sean in Jackson, Michigan. Hey, Sean, what's on your mind today?
11: My point of calling was Ashley St. Clair. Have you been following this story?
7: I have. You're talking about her suggesting that Elon Musk help Trump steal the 2024 election by voting machines?
11: Okay, yeah, no, so
7: or by hacking,
11: so normally,
7: you know, whatever.
11: Yep, and normally I'm just like a poo-poo idea kind of person when it comes to stuff like that because there were so many claims.
7: Well, let me just pause you for a second,
11: Truth
7: Sean.
11: The Election Truth Alliance released a video about this, and so they are getting interested, and I'm just wondering if they're actually catching grab of this story, then maybe there might be a little... I don't know. Maybe it's worth looking into is all I'm saying.
7: For people who don't know what Sean and I are talking about, Ashley St. Clair is one of, what, a dozen or so women who have had babies with Elon Musk?
11: And, yeah, it might be a dozen, you know.
7: Yeah,
11: who knows?
7: But, I mean, nobody knows for sure. Yeah. He's trying to populate the planet with people, with his clones, and now Trump is bringing white South Africans
11: in. And she was a right-wing influencer.
7: And she was,
11: part of that, and she was in the circle during the election.
7: Yep. And now she's on the outside throwing stones, basically.
11: And, you know, who knows? Because, you know, people have motivations, and people, you know, you get... traction on social media, but this is one of my other points too. Okay, whether it's true or not, if it is true, and there can be some kind of like proof towards that. So, if Trump has revealed anything, this whole second administration is that okay. So I'm a little down with this, but people are okay with NVIDIA giving the U.S. government or even Trump specifically, who you know, who knows. 10% of sales that they make. So there is that out in the ether that the government is okay with taking some property from some companies. Right. So if it is true and it can be proven that Elon Musk has interfered or changed any votes, then we can go in and seize everything that dude owns, man, because that would only be the right thing to do and totally strip him of everything.
7: Yeah, I think it's going to be real difficult to prove that, but I do think that many of the crimes that were committed by his teenage boys at Doge, I think many of those could be prosecuted.
11: Doge probably came in and stripped all of the information from the systems that are in there when the beginning of the administration happened.
7: Well, they certainly stole all our Social Security Administration information, which is a felony, and nobody's doing anything about it. You know, it took it off to private. So, yeah. Sean, thanks for the call. Good to hear from you.

0: Donald Trump hands Putin the crown jewel of NATO. The Kremlin just won a war and never had to fight. Reuters, Politico, and Germany's Der Spiegel report the Trump administration is preparing to gut the U.S. military commitment to NATO. Strategic bombers, fighter jets, destroyers, submarines, drones, refueling aircraft. Some capabilities cut by half, others wiped out completely. These are the assets that have deterred Moscow for 70 years. Pentagon officials briefed allies behind closed doors in Brussels last week, and the timing couldn't be worse. Russia just hammered Kyiv with over 90 missiles and hundreds of drones, including a nuclear-capable Oreshnik missile. Olga Lautman puts it plainly, quote, Trump is advancing these objectives, those objectives from inside the alliance, the objectives of the Russians, of Putin. Putin spent decades trying to break NATO from the outside. Trump's doing it for him from the inside. And even worse, Republicans in Congress are letting it happen. I mean, this is just absolutely amazing. Olga Lautman has a great Substack newsletter. It's Olga Lautman, O-L-G-A, Lautman, L-A-U-T-M-A-N, .substack.com. And she just nails this stuff. It's every day, I mean. And just this past weekend, Russia launched one of the largest assaults. They targeted residential buildings, bomb shelters, shopping centers, schools, markets, government buildings, and civilian infrastructure across the country. They're expanding their missile production. Former Russian President Dmitry Medvedev, he's now the number two guy, praised the assault and declared that Russia must continue striking Ukraine, quote, with even greater force. And now they're dramatically escalating. Moscow is dramatically escalating their shadow war against Europe through sabotage operations, cyber attacks, assassinations, election attacks, disinformation operations, arson attacks, and increasingly aggressive electronic warfare operations. And they forced a couple of planes down last year while Putin was in China, a plane carrying Ursula von der Leyen, you know, the head of the EU, the EU Commission president, jammed her GPS. This is the second time this has happened now. It's really remarkable what Putin is doing. Meanwhile, here in America, will DHS block your flight home, by the way, because your city won't help ICE? Homeland Security Secretary Mark Wayne Mullen went on Hannity Tuesday night and announced he's drawing up plans to stop international flights from landing in so-called sanctuary cities. He named Newark first, where protesters at the Delaney Hall detention facility are blocking ICE agents, and over 1,000 immigrants are being held. Mullen called it economic punishment for cities that won't enforce his immigration crackdown. Just Monday, ICE agents pepper-sprayed Democratic Senator Andy Kim outside that same facility. Border czar Tom Homan threatened to force-feed hunger-striking detainees. And now Washington wants to cut off entire airports? Because mayors won't surrender local police to federal raids? That's not law enforcement. In fact, it's the opposite of law enforcement. Here's the problem. When you have law enforcement cooperating with ICE, local people are afraid to call the police. I mean, you know, in communities, there are a few cities in America that don't have at least small local communities that are filled with people who are not legal immigrants. It's just, I mean, it's just a simple fact. Those people might be your neighbors. And if one of them saw somebody breaking into your house, you would want them to dial 911, right? If one of those people who are not legal, and they're not here in this country legally, but they're here, you know, a reasonable citizen, people working, people who have homes, you know, it's, I mean, or are renting. If one of them was being assaulted, robbed, raped, you know, beat up on the street, you would want the local police to deal with that. But once the local police are checking immigration status, when they're checking on the law or on crimes, then suddenly you've got a whole bunch of people in your city who are literally afraid to call 911. And that's bad for public safety. So what the administration is doing here is not law enforcement. It's economic blackmail and collective punishment aimed at millions of Americans who happen to live in a blue zip code with a blue mayor. This is just fundamentally wrong. And now he's going to punish us by cutting off the flights into Portland and other blue cities. Meanwhile, why has the fun disappeared from American life? A new Talker research survey of 5,000 American adults found 48% feel their lives are seriously lacking fun. 12% can't even remember the last time they had a full free day to enjoy themselves. The fund deprived say they'd need 17 extra hours a week to fix it. The biggest obstacles aren't mysterious. Cost and budget come in at 17%, personal schedules at 34%, work schedules at 31%, and general burnout at 22%. More than half say it's harder to have fun than 10 years ago because they simply can't afford it. This isn't a personality problem or a psychological problem. It's an economic one. Wages stagnated under 45 years of Reaganomics. Rent exploded under 45 years of Reaganomics. Healthcare bankrupted families under 45 years of Reaganomics. I mean, they've had their damn experiment. This is what it's brought us. Billionaires are now buying yachts and second islands while working people are losing their weekends, their savings, and their breathing room. The fund didn't disappear. It got stolen. So the big question is, can we take it back? I think we can. I think we can rebuild the American middle class. We can bring back union rights. I mean, you've had two Republican administrations in a big way, the George W. Bush administration in both Trump terms, where you've had anti-labor people in charge of the Labor Department. So they've been encouraging union busting. It's why Bezos and all these billionaires, you know, who get so rich, they're virulently anti-union. Bring back the unions. Raise the damn minimum wage. It's $7.25 an hour. Nobody can live on that. Make it at least a livable wage. In some parts of the country, it's $15 an hour. In the other parts of the country, it's $25. Whatever it is, you know, let's fix it. We don't have, you know, people talk about the affordability crisis. Groceries are too high. Well, yeah, groceries are too high, but wages are too low. So, you know, let's get about fixing this stuff. Let's fix our social safety net. Let's strengthen Social Security and Medicare. Let's get the burden of medical expenses off people's shoulders. Let's let families, especially young families, go to college for free. It's an investment in America. Return $7 for every dollar you spend on educating your young people.
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0: But tragically, you can't tell any of that to a Republican because the only people they're listening to are their billionaire donors and the big industries that are behind them. Chris in Harrisburg, Pennsylvania. Hey, Chris, what's on your mind today?
2: Hey, Tom. I was really happy to see you on Ari Velshi this weekend talking about the 21st Century Road to Housing Act.
0: Oh, yeah. Yeah, it's a good start. I mean, the House version is a lot weaker than the Senate version, of course, because the House is more bought off than the Senate. But it's still a good start.
2: I was going to ask you which version you were looking at, because the Senate version actually required corporations with more than 350 units to divest of those.
0: That's correct.
2: The House
0: version lets them keep them, yeah. Or for 10 years,
2: yeah,
0: I think.
2: Yeah. Well, and one of the things you mentioned on the show is that you said you had some question about the build-to-rent issue, and I was wondering, you know, if you could expand on that thought a little bit. It sounds like you have.
0: Yeah, one of the things that the Senate version of this bill does, and maybe the House version, I'd have to go back and look. If you know, you know, interrupt me and tell me, Chris. But one of the things that it does is it says that it's no longer legal for companies to build houses specifically for the rental market. That if you're going to build a house, you have to build a house to sell to somebody. And the companies are going, oh, you're trying to regulate our ability to do whatever we want in America. Isn't that the all-American thing? And you know, which is kind of the libertarian argument. But then they go even farther than that, and they say, you know, if we don't build a rent, I mean, it's going to be a crisis. How can we make money, and how can people who need a rental place find a place to rent? And my response is really simple. We already have build-to-rent. It's called apartment buildings. So, you know, make as many apartment buildings as you want. If you want to build rental properties, go ahead and do it. There's a whole system for that. But single family homes should be, and historically have been since the late 19th century, you know, for well over 150 years, the primary way that people build multi-generational wealth, that working class people build multi-generational wealth. I can tell you up until maybe 5 years ago, the vast majority of the wealth that Louise and I had was in our home. I mean, you know, this is true of most people and, you know, most working class people. And so, you know, I think build to rent is ultimately destructive to our society. Do you disagree, Chris?
2: Now, two things about that. You're exactly right. The problem we're having, like in my home county, we have 3 available apartments for every 100 extremely low income people.
0: Oh,
2: like Section 8.
0: Yeah.
2: You know, people.
0: Yeah. Well, that's a whole separate issue, is the mixed-use housing.
2: Yeah,
0: Here in Oregon, forgive the interruption, Chris, but we're hitting a break here. Here in Oregon, we've got this system where if you build an apartment building, you have to set aside 20% of the units for low-income housing. It's just a requirement.
2: That sounds great.
0: Yeah. And they do it. And it works.
2: It works.
0: Yeah. And Chris, thank you for the call. And it's better, frankly, it's better than segregating people where everybody is low income housing because, again, this is, people get to know each other. People, cross cultural divides as well as racial divides. And, culture and wealth are tied together.
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0: I'll be right back with more of your calls. By the way, Donald Trump is off to Walter Reed for another physical. This is his third one in 13 months. What's up?

Makes you wonder if he's going off to Walter Reed to get another pint of blood from a 10-year-old or something. That's my daily takeover, HarmonyReport.com, is titled Trump's Next Big Lie, Declaring Victory in Iran While America Loses. And, you know, basically, Trump started this war in February. It's collapsing. It's destroying the American economy. It threatens to destroy the world economy. And, you know, Iran is basically winning. You know, a country that's like a fraction of the size of the United States. Their GDP is nothing compared to ours. California, I think, is bigger. And, you know, we've got overwhelming firepower, although we've apparently pissed away an awful lot of our munitions and our, you know, particularly our million-dollar missiles to take down their $15,000 drones. And, you know, the nuclear program, it still doesn't exist. It was obliterated, mostly. But now he's bragging about how his negotiations are getting close, but not, and maybe, and, oh, we're not in a hurry. Yes, we are. And I mean, it's just been all over the map. And obviously, there's been some stuff in there to manipulate markets, oil markets and stock markets. But the bottom line is, so far, there's no deal, and I don't see one coming anytime soon, at least on terms that I think, you know, most Americans would agree to. So what's Trump going to do? Well, you know, he'll work something out where Iran gets to charge tolls. They won't call it tolls. They'll call it something else. They'll do it with Oman, which is an ally of ours. So, you know, it'll just be in a small added fee to use the Gulf, and they'll open the thing up, and, you know, Iran will go back to killing its dissidents, and Trump will declare total victory. And Fox so-called news will be out, oh, what a marvelous, and he negotiated a... And, you know, it's been long enough. I mean, it's been a decade since the JCPOA, since Obama negotiated, you know, that deal with Iran. It's been 11 years. Nobody's going to, well, not nobody, but, you know, a lot of people don't even remember that. Most people are not news junkies. They don't really know what's going on in the world. And so I'm thinking he's probably going to get away with it. I mean, this is kind of an echo of what happened in Afghanistan. Right. In Afghanistan, Donald Trump, on February 29th of 2020, right, this is the last full year of his presidency, he had Zalmay Khalilzad. Remember him? He was this Afghan national who was kind of like our guy. He was green carded in America. Might have even been a U.S. citizen. I'm not sure. But anyway, he was Trump's official envoy to Afghanistan. And he signed this withdrawal agreement with the Taliban. The elected Afghan government, we went through all, I mean, we spent all these lives and treasures for years, you know, for a decade or more, all the way back to 2003, trying to build a democracy in Afghanistan. So then when Trump decides he's, you know, we're going to wash his hands of it, he ignores the democracy. He ignores the people who are actually elected to represent the Afghan people and instead cuts a deal with the Taliban. He frees 5,000 violent Taliban fighters from prison. And he sets a hard deadline, a promise that the United States will be out by May 1st, 2021, when he's no longer president. Now, you know, if Hillary Clinton had put together such a surrender on the Taliban's terms, they'd be, you know, Republicans would be holding hearings for decades. But the Republican Party pretended it wasn't happening. They pretended that there was no surrender. Fox News didn't report it that way. The right-wing infrastructure didn't report it that way. And frankly, the Democrats didn't exploit it because they would have sounded like warmongers or something like that. So they were like, you know, okay, you know, let's get the damn thing over with. And so Biden comes into office, and he's stuck with this deal. Now, he pushed the May 1st deadline back, you know, a couple of months, but basically that was it. And then when we got out of Afghanistan, following Trump having negotiated with the Taliban and the thing, you know, just being kind of a mess, and a number of Americans died on the way out, the Republicans all blamed Biden. But it was Trump who basically, you know, wired this building with explosives and then just waited for Biden to show up. You got that. You've got Trump now taking apart NATO. He just declared yesterday that we're going to withdraw from them, not just the troops from Poland, but or Germany, excuse me, but also
Also, no more submarines, no more drones, no more. We're ripping the guts out of NATO right now. And a lot of this stuff is irreplaceable. We're taking our destroyers out. I mean, basically what we're saying is you guys are on your own to Europe. You know, if Putin wants you, he can take you. And Putin, meanwhile, is getting more and more desperate because the Russian economy is falling apart. And the anti-Putin sentiments are rising. I mean, he's afraid to even go out in public. And he's using hypersonic missiles, nuclear-capable missiles, to attack Kyiv now, and has threatened to level the city, basically. And, you know, Trump just gutted NATO. I mean, this is like, you know, whatever Trump does, it accomplishes one of two goals, often both. Goal number one, to help out Vladimir Putin, do whatever he wants, because Putin owns Trump. Russia has owned Trump for 40 years, as Craig Unger pointed out on our program yesterday. Or number two, it makes Trump rich. And in many cases, it does both.

0: you know, $400 million plane from Qatar, the crypto deals, the Jareds, you know, all this stuff. Eisenhower would have called this treason. Reagan would have said that, you know, Trump is an obvious Russian asset. And here we are. Get ready. Here comes the big lie. I'm telling you, it's going to come. Trump is going to, declare victory and go home, as the old joke goes. Only it's not a joke. So get ready. You heard it here first, as it were. Meanwhile, you might want to call your members of Congress and say, no Iran deal that Congress doesn't oversee. Because Trump is going to screw this thing up royally. You just know it in advance, like he always does. Picking up your calls here, Dr. Sandy in Athens, Ohio. Hey, what's up, Sandy?
1: Hey, Tom. Greetings from Ohio, the Mississippi in the north.
0: Indeed. I get it.
1: Well, someday I'll give you the whole list of what Republicans are doing to us, but I wanted to respond to your main topic today. So if the U.S. pulls all of our strategic bombers out of NATO, those are the only aircraft capable of carrying nuclear weapons. And Deutsche Welle now is reporting that Putin and Lukashenko are conducting mutual drills of their tactical nuclear capability.
0: That's correct.
1: In Belarus.
0: Between Belarus and Russia, yep.
1: So
0: Lukashenko being the dictator of Belarus, for people who don't know.
1: So, and by using a nuclear-capable missile against Kiev, Putin's announcing, you know, you're vulnerable, and if Trump pulls out the aircraft, they have no aircraft capable of responding.
0: Yeah, yeah. Yeah, I think, I suspect that Zelensky is looking at a knife's edge here. You know, it's some very, very serious and difficult discussions because they have demonstrated a capability to really do damage to Russia. And the concern, and this is the concern that I think restrained Joe Biden, unfortunately, and constrained, for that matter, Barack Obama during his presidency. The concern is that if Kyiv hits Moscow, hits Putin hard enough, that he may respond with battlefield nuclear weapons. And that the bet that Putin is making, and I think it's a bet that he would win, is that NATO will not respond in kind. They will yell and scream and demand things, but NATO is not going to start dropping bombs on Moscow, particularly with 5,000 nuclear weapons pointed at the rest of the world. And so I think that what we've been watching for the last, 5 years now with Ukraine, or 4.5 years, is this incrementalism where Putin keeps raising the stakes in ways that, had he started at that point, he might have drawn fire from the other allies, the European allies of Ukraine. But because he's just been gradually increasing, this is the same thing Trump is doing in the White House, gradually grabbing more and more power, ignoring more and more court orders, letting ICE be more and more violent and kill more and more people. Putin and Trump are doing basically playing the same game. It's just that Putin's playing, Putin already pacified Russia. Now he wants to pacify Ukraine. Trump is still trying to pacify America.
1: Yeah. And, you mentioned Biden. From what I've read, if it wasn't for Joe Biden, Putin would have been in Kiev in like 3 days.
0: Yep. Yeah, there's no doubt about it. I mean, we did support Kiev. We did support Ukraine's defensive position, but we refused to support them offensively. Offensive weapons right now that Ukraine is using. I mean, they're striking more than 1,000 miles beyond their own borders now. And, that's pretty dramatic. And they've hit Moscow now several times. And I think that's why Putin is saying, basically, you hit Moscow again, you make me look bad, you do things that will lead to the end of my presidency and thus perhaps even my physical death, and I will take you out, with a nuke. And if Trump is successful in withdrawing all these forces from Europe, from these U.S. NATO forces, and now the most recent report that I just read, like literally 15 minutes ago during the break, was that Trump is also trying to shut down

0: CENTCOM. You know, he's trying to take us from 11 command positions down to 8. He's trying to reduce our footprint around the world. And, you know, and this plays well with the Make America Great Again, you know, the MAGA crowd, because the MAGAs are basically in it with Putin. You know, weaken America. America as a world power is imperialistic and terrible stuff. And yes, we've done imperialistic and terrible stuff, no doubt about it. But hopefully we can learn from those lessons. But the fact of the matter is that we are still at least mostly a functioning democracy, or at least sort of a functioning democracy. And I think there's something to be said for fighting on behalf of democracies. I think World War II was a noble war, and I think that Putin represents the same kind of threat to peace around the world that Hitler did, just, you know, with a different language and a different coat on, if I'm making sense.
1: Amen, Tom.
0: Okay. Sandy, good to hear from you. Thanks for the call. Alan in San Diego. Hey, Alan, what's up?
2: All right. You know something? The origins of Memorial Day, I learned that it came from ex-black slaves that exhumed bodies from a mass grave for both Confederate and the Union soldiers. They gave them honor, you see. And what happened, yeah. And so what happened is that there was this, 4 or 5 years ago, there was this retired colonel. His name is Bernard Templer. Mm-hmm. He was giving a commencement speech about that, you know, in Ohio. But also, too, he was talking about these ICE camps, these detention centers. Mm-hmm. Well, you know something? That's nothing new, because I remember about almost 20 years ago, they were called FEMA camps. And they were about to open up these FEMA camps. They were closed down military bases, mm-hmm, that they were using. I remember them trying to open them up and everything, you know, for something. I don't know what they were using.
0: They were going to use them for people who had experienced disasters. That's why it was FEMA, Federal Emergency Management Agency. And what happened was and it was just like one or two of them that Obama wanted to open up because they had had some big hurricane someplace. And the Republicans said, oh, my God, Obama's going to create concentration camps to put white people in. And that was the meme it started with the right-wing cranks, you know, and the right-wing media and Alex Jones, and then just swept, right? And ultimately the entire party went nuts. And now you've got Trump actually building concentration camps. I mean, you know, they were just looking for places to house refugees, basically, climate refugees. Mm-hmm. And now you got Trump actually building concentration camps. We've already got 70,000 people in concentration camps in the United States. At the end of his first year running Germany, Hitler only had 54,000 people in concentration camps. And Trump wants to expand the whole concentration camp system. Now, when a governor, Mikey Sherrill, and a senator, Andy Kim, showed up to look at one of the more notorious ones in New Jersey, and she's the governor of the state and he's the senator from the state, he gets pepper sprayed and she gets forbidden entrance. And this is just nuts. This is the opposite of federalism. This is the opposite of the Ninth and Tenth Amendments. This is the opposite of the checks and balances of the executive branch, which is theoretically running these camps. Although this is a private camp. This is paid for by the tax dollars, but it's a private for-profit camp. And I don't get it, how the Republicans could have been so hysterical for so many years about, oh, my God, Obama's building concentration camp, when he wasn't. And now that somebody actually is, they're all going, oh, that's cool. I just don't think they're going to put white people in them, right? Unless they're liberals, then we'll do that. So, Alan, thank you. Thank you for the stepping off point for that rant. And thank you for being with us today. We'll be back tomorrow, same time, same place. In the meantime, don't forget, democracy is not a spectator sport. It requires all of us. That includes you. So get out there, get active, tag, you're in. Have a great afternoon. Be good to yourself and the folks around you. Stay safe, eat your veggies, get your exercise, and I will catch up with you tomorrow.
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0: Hello and welcome to Background Briefing, available 24/7 at backgroundbriefing.org. I'm Ian Masters and today we'll examine a number of stories and issues in the news. We'll begin with a peace deal with Iran that increasingly looks like a sellout, which will be hard for Trump to spin as a victory, and recognize Trump as a negotiator who always gets rolled in spite of his signature claim of being master of the, quote, art of the deal, a fiction manufactured in his book written by a ghostwriter. Joining us is David Graham, a staff writer at The Atlantic, where he covers politics and national affairs. He won the Toner Prize for Excellence in National Political Reporting for his coverage of the 2020 presidential election. His new book is The Project, How Project 2025 is Reshaping America, and we will discuss his latest article at The Atlantic, Why Trump Keeps Getting Rolled in Negotiations. Then we'll assess the moral decay and collapse of decency and discourse following the results of the Texas Republican U.S. Senate primary with a flagrant Christian crook, lowlife and sleazebag Ken Paxton winning in a blowout to face James Tallarico in the general election. Joining us is James Moore, an Emmy Award-winning television news correspondent who has covered Texas politics and has traveled extensively with every presidential campaign since 1976. He's the founder of Big Bend Strategies and publishes regularly at Texas to the World. Then finally, we'll speak with Jeffrey Winters, a professor of political science at Northwestern University and the director of the Equality, Development and Globalization Studies Program at Northwestern's Buffett Institute for Global Affairs. Renowned for his groundbreaking work on oligarchs and elites, he wrote the influential book Oligarchy, which reintroduced the term to modern audiences. We'll discuss his latest book just out, The Blind Spot, How Oligarchs Dominate Our Democracy, and his article at Mother Jones, Tax Me If You Can, Oligarchs Are Robbing America Blind, and the IRS is Powerless to Stop Them. And joining us now, David Graham, a staff writer at The Atlantic, where he covers politics and national affairs. He won the Toner Prize for Excellence in National Political Reporting for his coverage of the 2020 presidential election. And his new book is The Project, How Project 2025 is Reshaping America. And his latest article at The Atlantic is Why Trump Keeps Getting Rolled in Negotiations. Welcome to Background Briefing, David Graham.
1: Thank you for having me back.
0: Well, thanks for joining us. And I guess what's happening now between the White House and the Iranian government, as opaque as it is the mother of all negotiations. And now we're starting to get some understanding from the Iranian side about what they see in this. It's not even a deal. It's an MOU, a memorandum of understanding. But it definitely contrasts with Trump's happy talk. How peace is at hand. For example, it doesn't look as if the nuclear issue is dealt with. It's kicked down the road. The supreme leader, the new one, whose father was murdered, and a lot of his family, along with his wife and kids, were killed as well. I don't think he's well disposed to the U.S. He's saying that there's no way that they're going to let the fissile material leave the country. As far as ending the U.S. naval blockade, in exchange for opening up the Straits of Hormuz, the Iranians are now saying that the U.S. will not just have to end its blockade, but it'll have to evacuate from all the bases in the Middle East, which seems like a big ask to me. And then the issue of a toll on the Straits of Hormuz, apparently that's pretty opaque, that what they're saying is that Iran will come up with some kind of regime in conjunction with Oman, but we don't quite know whether that means a toll or not. So do you think Trump can spin his way out of this? Because this doesn't look, when you consider that the Straits of Hormuz were open before Trump and Netanyahu went to war, this doesn't look like a good deal.
1: It's astonishing. And I think, you know, Trump's maybe only saving grace is that sometimes it is hard for Americans, it seems like, to track what is going on far away. But as long as they're facing high prices at the pump, I don't think he'll be able to spin it very effectively. It's hard to see any gains here at all for the United States. In fact, it seems as though Trump has set back American strategy in the region with his war, and his claims of getting something out of a deal are nothing but spin.
0: Well, you point out in your article at The Atlantic why Trump keeps getting rolled in negotiations, David, that Trump has gotten rolled by counterparts during high-stakes exchanges, North Korea, Russia, Russia again, China, and China again. And it looks like they've, in all those occasions, they've got the better of the United States. But what Trump's excuse for coming back empty-handed is that he has these great relations. You know, he has love letters from Kim Jong-un. He and Xi are best friends. Putin and he get along great. I mean, this is the real estate man talking about. This is not about how the world operates and how diplomacy operates.
1: Oh, right. I mean, and it's amazing how easily he can seems to be bought off by this kind of flattery. If you send him a nice letter, he will back off. He will give you what you want. And then, you know, in Kim Jong-un's case, he will attempt to steal that letter when he leaves the White House. But he can be bought very easily. And I think these leaders recognized that early on. I mean, we saw that even in the spring of 2017. And they've continued to exploit that ever since.
0: But the other aspect of Trump, because he is monetizing the presidency in an extraordinary way, and he's never really been a billionaire. He was a sort of fake business success due to a reality TV show, The Apprentice. But his prior record is absolutely atrocious. The only guy, for example, that owned a casino that went bankrupt, because the house always wins. But the monetizing of the presidency with him and his family, and they just basically got a deal that he struck with the IRS that him and his sons and their business and all of the family, including Jared, will never, ever be audited or investigated by the IRS. Imagine what a deal that is and what kind of invitation that is for corruption. But I sense, and others have suggested this, that basically Trump is the first president of the United States whose first priority is not to represent the United States, but to represent himself and his family. Do you think that's a fair analysis?
1: I think that's generally true. And I think part of it is that Trump sees can't really discern the difference between his own personal interests and the nation's. He believes, you know, sort of like the famous, what's good for America is good for General Motors. He thinks the same of himself, even when it is manifestly not true. You know, he ran the Trump Organization. It's not a public company. It's really just his own interests. And he seems to treat the United States the same way. And when he encounters anything that slows him down, whether that's the rule of law or Congress or the courts, he gets very angry about that because he's used to being able to act without anybody, any limitations. So it's this very monarchical view where, you know, he feels like he can enrich himself based on the national coffers, and that's the right way to do things.
0: But having his real estate buddy and golfing partner, Witkoff, who, by the way, is in business, him and his sons are in business with Trump's kids, so they're all entwined. And, you know, prior to him becoming the chief negotiator along with Jared, he was in the real estate business with Len Blavatnik, who's one of Putin's oligarchs. So what happens when Jared and Witkoff meet with Putin? There's no record of the many phone conversations that Trump has with Putin. So what's going on in these negotiations with these two, the Nepo baby and the golfing buddy? Who knows whether they're making side deals for the family?
1: Oh, right. And I think the Russians understand that they can appeal to them and have you know, worked on that basis. They know that what motivates these guys ultimately is business deals. You know, they've offered, in the case of negotiations with Ukraine, the possibility of future business deals. And so that's especially appealing, I think, to people like Witkoff, who don't have any experience in diplomacy, don't have any clear knowledge about foreign affairs, but do have a lot of experience in business. And so naturally, they're approaching this as a way to make a buck. Whether that's for the U.S. or for themselves, well, you know, why should they care? They just have to make a buck.
0: Right, but doesn't that apply to Trump himself in terms of his ignorance? He's basically, what he knows about is real estate. His first Secretary of State, Rex Tillerson, who is the head of ExxonMobil, obviously a fairly experienced international businessman, unlike Trump, He referred to Trump as being an effing moron. And then when you go back to the main challenge that Trump had in his first term was the COVID pandemic, and he mishandled that spectacularly. A million people died unnecessarily, and his advice, he just couldn't handle it. He went into denial. And I think that's what's happening with Iran. This deal was supposed to. He told the Gulf states that it would be over in 100 hours. He told the British Prime Minister Starmer that the war would be over in 3 days. And then when it went badly, it seems like he doesn't deal with reality, because he certainly didn't deal with reality with COVID. The best advice he had was to drink bleach and to shine an ultraviolet light inside your body.
1: Yeah, I think what we're seeing partly is his reaction to Venezuela. And, you know, we've seen American presidents experience this sort of imperial hubris, obviously, many times, but it's so accelerated and exaggerated in Trump's case. You know, he embarked on this operation in Venezuela. It ended quickly. He got Maduro. He managed to get a government that is willing to cooperate with the U.S. And he thought anything would be that easy. And so he quickly moved on to starting another war. And of course, it hasn't gone as easily as he thought. And I think that's because he didn't consider the difficulties. He doesn't have a lot of background in Iran policy. He's not familiar with what prior administrations have done. He was not clear on the goals that he has. All of these things. And of course, he doesn't have advisors who he's willing to listen to who really know a lot about it. There was a great report in The New York Times about some of the discussions going into this war. And it showed that many of Trump's advisors did, in fact, have big hesitations, but they either didn't speak up or he didn't listen.
0: Well, that apparently is the lesson that he learned from the first term, that he didn't want to have adults in the room like General Kelly and Mattis and others who restrained him, that he deliberately stacked his cabinet as a kakistocracy with people who are completely manifestly unqualified but are fanatically loyal, like the fanboy Kash Patel. And he's surrounded by sycophants. And, you know, your colleague at The Atlantic, Tom Nichols, wrote a book about the death of expertise. Is that the legacy of this era, along with all the other tawdry stuff that we don't need to get into, that Trump has brought about a kind of anti-intellectualism and made it okay to be an incompetent amateur like our Secretary of War?
1: Perhaps I'm being too optimistic, but I hope that perhaps one legacy of this Trump administration will be to show how important it is to actually bring people around you who know what they're talking about. We have seen sometimes unqualified people in the government in the past, and maybe more and more. But it's not always the failures are not always quite so immediate and quite so obvious as we have seen in this term. And so perhaps this will be a demonstration of why it is so important to have people who do know what they're talking about and do have preparation in these important positions.
0: Well, you point out in your article, David, the difference between somebody like a Dwight Eisenhower or a George H.W. Bush, or indeed others, I'll just quote from your article, others brought a formidable work ethic and a ruthless intellect, Barack Obama and Bill Clinton. Again, do you think the American people, I mean, even he, by the way, Trump, does seem to have to gravitate towards people that actually can do the job. For example, Tulsi Gabbard was clearly completely out of her depth. And he then found that the head of the CIA, Ratcliffe, ended up doing the heavy lifting, for example, on the great success, in quotes, in Venezuela, for example, and all of the other negotiations. And Ratcliffe has been in Cuba lately, negotiating with his counterparts there as well. So, and it also seems in many ways that Trump likes Rubio, because Rubio is pretty sharp and pretty, I don't know whether you saw his recent press conference, but he's clearly so much better than any of those. I mean, obviously the bar is pretty low, but he also completely outshines Vice President J.D. Vance, who lacks charisma and as Trump's chief of staff, Susie Weil, says, is given to conspiracy theories. So I don't know whether if this is wishful thinking on my part, but I get the impression that Trump at least recognizes that some of the people around him are useless and he has to rely on others who are a little more competent.
1: I think that's possible. And certainly Rubio does have the longest resume of the folks involved in this. You know, he was on the Foreign Relations Committee in the Senate. I worry that sometimes the people who are getting pushed out of the administration are being pushed out, not because they are incompetent, but because they somehow did something that embarrassed Trump. So in Gabbard's case, you know, she was never qualified, but her great sin was that she opposed things that Trump was doing, in particular these wars. Or Kristi Noem's great sin was not that she was incompetent, but rather that she created political embarrassments with, you know, there were questions of corruption, there were questions of fancy planes, there was her relationship with Corey Lewandowski. All of these things just became a distraction that made Trump angry. The incompetence he seems willing to overlook in most cases, which, you know, makes sense because it reflects his own incompetence on so many issues.
0: Well, but how is this going to end, this nightmare? Because we just witnessed Ken Paxton winning handily in Texas against Cornyn by a margin of 64% to 36%. And it leads you to think, you know, after you look at the ads that Cornyn put out telling the Texas voters what a crook this guy is, that evidence against him is unbelievable, what a crook he is and what a sleaze he is. And yet he wins handily in a blowout. So what are we to take from that? Has Trump really lowered the public discourse into the gutter? And have we lost all sight of any kind of moral compass here in our politics? Because really bad stuff, even going back to the first term with the grabbing by the, you know what, Access Hollywood tapes. It seems like that's even metastasized, and even the guy's poll numbers are going down. He has greater control over the Republican Party, and now I'm sure they're all thinking, my God, you know, if you get Trump's endorsement, it's the only way to win.
1: Yeah, I think he certainly has lowered the discourse, and it seems like, you know, on a weekly or sometimes even daily basis, we get comments that would have been unthinkable from any president in the past. I think it's an interesting dynamic where Trump does seem to have a stronger and stronger grip on the Republican Party, and he's able to force out people like Bill Cassidy or John Cornyn or Thomas Massey, who, you know, make only small breaks with him. But it is also true that he seems to be losing some power. You know, his polling is going even below what many analysts believe was a floor. The midterm outlook for Republicans is not good, and I think Trump understands that. He has a lame duck period coming up ahead of him. And you can see him bristling at that already. But the timer is on for Trump.
0: So just in closing, James Carville is predicting that he may actually quit, that it may just get, you know, as things turn bad, and particularly if he loses the House in November and they're starting to investigate him. I've always thought that Trump would end up barking mad live on television, like Peter Finch in the movie Network. What is your prediction, David, in terms of whether or not he may not serve out his full term?
1: I think Trump is so married to the pomp of being president and so determined not to look like a loser. I mean, you know, he tried to steal an election and incited a riot last time around to try to stay in the office. I think it's very hard for me to see him willingly stepping down, no matter how frustrated he gets, and easier to imagine him sort of becoming embattled and more isolated in the Oval Office. But I have been wrong about Trump in the past, and I'm sure I'll be wrong in the future as well.
0: Well, I thank you for joining us here today, David Graham.
1: Thank you.
0: And again, I've been speaking with David Graham, who's a staff writer at The Atlantic, where he covers politics and national affairs. He won the Turner Prize for Excellence in National Political Reporting for his coverage of the 2020 presidential election. And his new book is The Project, How Project 2025 is Reshaping America. And his latest article at The Atlantic is Why Trump Keeps Getting Rolled in Negotiations. We're going to take a brief station break. We're back with an assessment of the moral decay and collapse of decency and discourse following the results of the Texas Republican U.S. Senate primary, with a flagrant Christian crook, lowlife, and sleazebag Ken Paxton winning in a blowout to face James Tallarico in the general election.

0: Welcome back. I'm Ian Masters, and this is Background Briefing, available 24/7 at backgroundbriefing.org. And joining us now, James Moore, an Emmy award-winning television news correspondent who has covered Texas politics and traveled extensively with every presidential campaign since 1976. He's the founder of Big Bend Strategies and publishes regularly at Texas to the World. Welcome to Background Briefing, James Moore.
1: Always good to be with you, Ian.
0: Well, thanks for joining us. And the message that Texas is sending to the world is that the Republican Party in Texas is happy to choose with great enthusiasm, with a massive, 64% to 36% vote. They voted for a flagrant crook who has made over $12 million from a government job he's had and bought 9 or 10 houses, been involved in salacious sexual dalliances and getting, you know, various donors to pay off mistresses. And his wife finally had enough and she divorced him on biblical grounds. And meanwhile, the Texas House impeached him for his corruption. And then the Texas Senate exonerated him. And now the Republican voters in Texas have chosen him over their longstanding Senator John Cornyn. So what am I to conclude here? Is this because in the era of Trump that morality and the discourse has sunk to the gutter?
1: Well, I think, Ian, there's a couple of different ways to look at this. The first, of course, is the one you just described, and that the party activists, they don't care any more about what Paxton has done as a marginal human being than they do what Donald Trump has done as a marginal human being. It just doesn't matter. As long as his whole goal is to smite and insult Democrats and progressives and public policies that help other people, all they want to do is help corporations. And so in that sense, I think what you're seeing is the Republican Party in Texas does reflect who and what Donald Trump is. But there's more to this, I think, than just that, because the base is obviously in every party is active in primaries. And in this primary, we got only about 1.3 million votes from Republicans. And that means that I think a lot of us are looking at that and saying, this is the last of the MAGA movement in Texas, and that is not enough to win general elections. It might look like a decent turnout for Ken Paxton in that he did win on a 2-to-1 margin, but at the same time, he didn't increase his vote at all from the primaries. I looked at the numbers a little bit earlier today, and he got 878,000 votes in the primary, and he got 885 in the runoff, which is not much of an increase. Now, it was Cornyn who suffered the most in the runoff. He went from 910,000 to 501,000. But if you look at the 885 and the 501, you're talking 1.3 million. That's not enough to be considered a strong political party. And if they don't have a much bigger turnout than that in the general election, they will have problems with Tallarico.
0: Well, I saw Tallarico last night on MS Now. Lawrence O'Donnell interviewed him. And there's so much enthusiasm surrounding him. And he's very, very good at framing his arguments and making it clear that he's fighting against the very mendacity that you just described, Jim. You know, that these are just whores of corporate power and oligarchical power, and he's for the people. That's a resonating message. But I didn't find him, for example, Lawrence O'Donnell asked him to address the attacks on him, and they're only just beginning, you know, where they're going to really go after him and everything that he's ever said. And he sort of didn't even address that. He sort of more or less said, I'm, you know, rising above it, that people don't care about that. I'm not sure that people don't care about stuff like that. I recall what happened with John Kerry when he was swift-boated, and he rose above it and thought it was beneath him to take on these sleazy people. And I think that's what Talarico is saying, and I'm not sure that's a good strategy.
1: It absolutely is not. He has to stand in front of this guy and denounce him for everything he's done, and then communicate what he believes and what he's going to do. I think what James' greatest ability at the moment is speaking to his audience. He's very good with communicating with his supporters and people he believes are on the margins and will come to him in the general election. But he is not good on his feet in front of an adversarial audience and in front of tough interviewers. And I got to give credit to O'Donnell. He didn't pull any punches on the guy. He kind of got after him. And James did not do well. I mean, he only came around to answering the question on open borders toward the end, but the others he struggled with. And I think he is not accustomed to being confronted by reporters who ask tough questions or a crowd that asks tough questions. And he needs some media training to learn how to deliver his message. And frankly, on some of these tougher things, he needs a sharper message. And I don't think he has it yet. But he's just getting going. And these things are fought, as you know, it seems these days on the television in 30-second and 60-second attack ads. And he's going to have to get in there and do that as well, whether he does it or a third-party surrogate does it for him through the Democratic Senatorial Committee. I don't know, but it's going to get nasty, and James is going to have to get nasty with it if he wants to win.
0: Well, he did say many times that he's running against the most corrupt politician in America, which I think is probably an understatement. But the fact that Cornyn already ran all these ads that laid all this stuff out about what an unbelievable sleaze and crook this guy is, you know, I mean, it's unbelievable. You go back to him stealing $1,000 Mont Blanc fountain pen in 2013 because somebody left it in the basket at a courthouse metal detector, and he's seen on security footage stealing the pen. And then he claims that he took it accidentally. I mean, and then of course he was indicted in 2015 on securities fraud, and oh my God, it's unbelievable. So the fact that all this stuff came out in opposition research and in ads that Cornyn won and then he lost resoundingly, that says to me that something's happened to this country. And maybe it goes back to Trump in 2016 when he, in the Access Hollywood, you know, I can grab a woman by the you know what and nobody cares, and I can shoot somebody on Fifth Avenue. What explains that? And if Talarico is going to run on what a crook this guy is, it doesn't sound like that's already resonating.
1: Well, I think there's one other dynamic here that that's missing, and that is Cornyn himself. I mean, he has been the most empty suit on Capitol Hill. I think that you could travel from the Gulf of Mexico and Texas to the Panhandle, to El Paso, down to the Rio Grande Valley, and back up to East Texas and Austin, and you could not find a single person who could tell you anything that John Cornyn has done in his more than three decades in the United States Senate. And I would place a bet that there's less than a dozen pieces of legislation that he's authored during his time there. What Cornyn has done is express his concern, and that's all he ever does. He never acted on any concern he has. He has always voted the party line. He's never defied his party's president or his party's leadership. And then he comes back down to Texas, and he gets these friendly audiences with these luncheons at golf courses that are supported by corporate folks and donors who know that John's going to vote the way they want him to vote. I think people decided that he had to go. I don't think they chose Paxton as the better of the two, but I do believe they wanted to dispose of Cornyn because he was sort of a non-entity. Now but the fact that they are able to hold their nose and vote for Paxton after all the things that Cornyn put on the air about him is just pretty astonishing. But again, I don't think their numbers are going to matter in the general election. If Talarico plays this right, he's got a very legitimate chance of winning this.
0: Well, there's a lot of excitement around him, and he clearly is an interesting candidate. And I love the idea that he's in this, Bible bashing state. He's able to use the real Bible and the real lessons of the prophet Jesus, which have been so corrupted. I mean, this is Paxton's one of these disgusting, crooked Christians who wears his Christianity on his sleeve, but he lets child molesters loose literally without even a slap on the hand, and is so punitive, like the Puritans, in terms of abortion. He really wants to make people suffer in that kind of evil, pious way that the pilgrims had when they burned the witches.
1: Yeah, that's him. You basically described him, and he doesn't care because he thinks it animates his party and he thinks it animates his support. Well, look at all those lives he's saving by fighting abortion. Never mind that there was just one kid who got sexually abused by one of his friends that he let loose. These kinds of compromises, these moral compromises, run all through the polity of the Republican Party, not just in Texas, obviously, but across the country. And Paxton is probably the poster boy of this kind of thinking, and he's getting away with it thus far. I mean, the things that we have witnessed, and he spent, as Attorney General, Ian, he spent $20 million of taxpayer money investigating voter fraud, investigating it. And they found one instance after a 2-year investigation of a woman who was an ex-felon who had served her time and thought that she was able to vote, and she went in and voted, and she didn't realize that she couldn't. And they ended up putting her in prison for 3 years because she accidentally voted and didn't know any better. I mean, the idea that they can sell this nonsense of voter fraud, of Paxton carrying the torch for the illegal immigrants coming across and voting for Democrats, and that's the reason the Democrats want people to get into the country, et cetera, et cetera. It's just utter nonsense. And I'll say, as far as I'm concerned, if the state of Texas and the voters of this state are not aware enough and are uninformed enough to put this guy in public office, then we deserve the hell that follows with it. That's all.
0: Well, James Moore, I thank you very much for joining us here today.
1: My pleasure, Ian. Always good to talk to you.
0: And likewise, James. And again, I've been speaking with James Moore, an Emmy Award-winning television news correspondent who has covered Texas politics and traveled extensively with every presidential campaign since 1976. And he's the founder of Big Bend Strategies and publishes regularly at Texas to the World. We can take a brief station break. We're back speaking with the author of the new book just out, The Blind Spot: How Oligarchs Dominate Our Democracy.

0: Well, you see, I didn't really mean you any harm, but I simply couldn't make it on the farm. When the land won't give a lot, you gotta do with what you got.
1: Welcome back. I'm Ian Masters, and this is Background Briefing, available 24/7 at backgroundbriefing.org. And joining us now is Jeffrey Winters, a professor of political science at Northwestern University and the director of the Equality Development and Globalization Studies Program at Northwestern's Buffett Institute for Global Affairs. Renowned for his groundbreaking work on oligarchs and elites, he wrote the influential book Oligarchy, which reintroduced the term to modern audiences. And his latest book just out is The Blind Spot: How Oligarchs Dominate Our Democracy. And he has an article at Mother Jones, Tax Me If You Can, Oligarchs Are Robbing America Blind, and the IRS is Powerless to Stop Them. Welcome to Background Briefing, Jeffrey Winters.
2: Thank you very much, Ian. Good to talk to you again.
1: Likewise, Jeffrey, and I've spoken to you over the years and tried to track you down, usually on a mountaintop in Indonesia, to say, how's the book coming along? Well, I'm so glad that it's out now. It just came out. So
2: yes, and I promised when the book came out that I would do a show with you and talk about it. So I'm delighted we're finally at this moment.
1: Well, let's begin with the biggest spender in the 2024 election cycle, Elon Musk, who spent more than $291 million. And we should also credit Edward Mellon's grandson, Timothy. He spent $197 million. Adelson's widow, Miriam, she spent $148 million. All told, 100 individuals invested $2.4 billion in the 2024 elections, almost half of the total cost of the presidential contest and 16% of all federal election spending. So that says it all, doesn't it?
2: Well, it certainly shows what the results of the 2010 Citizens United decision are. You know, money has been flowing into campaigns for many, many decades, and we know from policies like McCain-Feingold campaign finance reform and so on that we've tried to limit the effect of big money on our political process. But once the floodgates were thrown open, it's just been absolutely transformative. And now, as you just cited those figures, on both the Republican and the Democratic side, oligarchs dominate in just such an extraordinary way. And so it is now causing Americans to really notice the role of oligarchic power in our democracy in a way that is, you know, wasn't there even 10 years ago. And so now it used to be, and we've talked about this before, Ian, how if we talked about oligarchs, people would always say Russian oligarchs or Ukrainian oligarchs. And that word is now in the vocabulary, not only in the United States, but in countries around the world, as we've entered a new era of not just oligarchic power, but oligarchic visibility.
1: Well, the Republicans, of course, have, after Biden gave money to the IRS to improve their ability to audit and get money out of the oligarchs, the Republicans turned around and stripped over 90% of that money out. So we know that they are totally in service of the oligarchs. And on the Democratic side, the rift in the Democrats between the corporate Democrats or the centrists and the grassroots, which is getting a lot of attention now with Graham Patler and Mandani and others, it's the donors, the billionaire donors, that aren't right-wingers or crazy kind of greedy oligarchs, those with a sort of some kind of a conscience. They're the ones that I think are behind how timid the Democratic Party is about really getting into, progressive populism in spite of the rising stars on the left. So am I correct in suggesting that the oligarchs, in effect, control both parties?
2: Yeah, they do. And by the way, I'm gonna push back on a word that not just you used a moment ago, but is widely used, which is the idea of donors. There's nothing unself-regarding about this money and how it's flowing in. So I actually call these political investments. These are venture capitalists in the political space. And so, ordinary citizens who are giving $10 or $15, they're donating. But we really, really, I think, need to move away from a language of donation. This is about power, investment, and control. And it's very interesting how the money enters in, not just in the moment of the broad campaign itself, when, say, for example, Kamala Harris was running against Donald Trump, but even more importantly is the strategic use of money at the level of primaries. We have the general election. Prior to that, we have the primaries. Prior to that, we have the wealth primary. And that's when, other than grassroots people who are trying to make it by basically crowdsourcing, the vast, vast majority of candidates parade in front of very wealthy people to try to get money from them first, and then try to become viable. And then only then do, after they've been filtered, basically by oligarchs, do American citizens get to choose among the oligarchic choices? And that's just structurally the way it works.
1: Well, you mentioned Citizens United, and that clearly has entrenched oligarchical control of our democracy. And I think the pattern there, if you look into, for example, who was behind bringing about this majority or this supermajority of ultra-right-wing jurists who were essentially political operatives in robes, it was Leonard Leo. And he got oligarchical money. In fact, a billionaire gave him 1.8 billion. And I think what happened was the oligarchs realized they couldn't sell their terrible ideas through the legislative branch because people would not accept the idea of massive inequality and that they don't have to pay their taxes and they get to run our politics and control our media. That's a pretty tough sell. So they targeted and bought the Supreme Court. And that's how they've really entrenched their power.
2: Well, you're hitting on something which is so important about understanding how our democracy works. And it is that just as we have a wealth pyramid in our society, where co wealth is concentrated at the top and down below you have the non-rich, our democracy, our system of government is also designed to be pyramidal. In the sense that, increasing as you move up from the House of Representatives, and then you have the Senate above that, which the framers of the Constitution, they designed the Senate to check the House below them. And then they gave a veto power to the president just in case legislation that might be threatening to oligarchs might somehow percolate up. And then above the president, they gave a Supreme Court, a sovereign court that could not be challenged, except by changing the Constitution itself. They gave five people the power to cancel the rest of the entire democracy. And there's a very important historical story. I hope we can work it in about what kind of clash between oligarchy and democracy in the 1780s produced this outcome for us.
1: Well, let's talk about it because obviously it was an oligarchy in terms of most of the founding fathers, or indeed a timocracy, the rule of the wealthy and those with property. That was the original idea. Only men of wealth and property could vote.
2: Yeah, let me briefly, if you give me a chance, I'd love to tell the story that I don't think is well known, about what was happening in the 1780s, because it really structures the system we're living in today. So the story is this: after the War of Independence, there was a great deal of debt. Their creditors in the United States had funded the war, creditors in Europe had funded the war, and even governments in Europe had intervened and funded the war. And so there was an economic crisis after the war, but it was a debt crisis. And because ordinary farmers at the time had to pay taxes to the government so that the government could pay creditors. Now, another thing people are not don't really remember about this period is that we had debtors' prisons in the United States. Some of the very first prisons in the country were debtors' prisons. And so if you could not pay your taxes and if you could not pay your debts, you were thrown into horrific prisons. And it was together with rapists and murderers, and tens of thousands of these small farmers were not only losing their farms, but they were being thrown into these prisons. Now, half of the states had legislatures that were basically captured by the non-rich, by the small farmers. And they turned to those legislatures and asked for relief. And they got it in the form of paper money. And so they had. Instead of repaying their debts in gold and silver, they were able to repay it in paper money. But the other half of the states were controlled by the creditors, by the oligarchs, and there was no relief for the farmers. And they continued to be thrown into debtors' prisons. So, what happened in the case of the what were called hard currency states is that they rose up, for example, Massachusetts, where we saw Shays' Rebellion. They rose up in part because they got no relief in this terrible crisis. Now, what did they do? They marched. When they got to the town center, they didn't burn down the houses of the rich. They didn't attack anyone's property. They released people from the debtor's prison, and they blocked judges from being able to foreclose and throw anyone else into debtor's prison. This was the lead up to the Constitutional Convention because there had been many attempts to call a Constitutional Convention, but they all fizzled. And this time, because on the one hand, the legislatures were basically giving a haircut to creditors, and because in those states where there was no relief, people were fighting back, the framers ran to Philadelphia to restructure the government. And what they all agreed on, and people like Madison and Hamilton and others were all saying behind closed doors, there's an excess of democracy in the United States. And the democracy was too level, it was too responsive to those farmers in many of the states. And so their decision was they had to restructure the democracy in the way that we just talked about a moment ago, which is Hamilton, for example, said the Senate, we should not vote on the Senate. And in that initial constitution, there was no voting on the Senate. It should be populated for life by the wealthy to protect oligarchs from the people in the House. And they gave the veto power and all of that. So imagine this sort of very, very pyramidal wedding cake layered system that they created. And that was the birth of oligarchic democracy in the United States. That was the moment when what I call participatory inequality was formed. Because there's no doubt that the framers definitely believed in the consent of the governed. They wanted voting and voice, but they did not want the many to be able to do something about the distribution democratically in society. And so that's how we end up, Ian, with something that is sort of hard to believe, which is the United States has become more democratic over the course of its history, but it has become more unequal. And that is not only shocking, it doesn't make sense. But the last thing I'll say about this sort of historical moment is that compared to all societies in human history, our liberal democracies today are among the most unequal societies ever ever to have existed.
1: So, since we have participatory inequality, and we also have an oligarchy where you have this in-your-face oligarchs like Elon Musk, who's about to be a trillionaire with SpaceX going public, and you've got Larry Ellison and his nepo baby son buying up CBS and CNN, etc., controlling our media along with Murdoch and other oligarchs. It's all in our face. So, how do we get around participatory inequality and curb the power of the oligarchs and stop pretending that we're in a democracy, recognize that we're in a plutocracy, and the groundwork was laid by the founding fathers.

responsive in all of those ways, it makes us think that it would be responsive in terms of sort of the vertical sort of class inequality of society. And that's what I want to bring out in the blind spot, that it is by design not responsive in that vertical sense, but it is horizontally among us, responsive. So that's one of the things that I want to bring out. Second, you mentioned in your face oligarchy. We are in a moment. One of the reasons everybody is talking about oligarchs and people like Bernie Sanders and others are going around the country doing fight our oligarchy rallies. One of the reasons is because oligarchs have not been this visible since the Gilded Age, since the time of the robber barons. And so their sheer visibility makes people far more aware of the realities of how the democracy is structured and what its limits are. And now to your, excellent question, what is to be done? I actually have a chapter in the book. The final chapter on the politics of preparation is devoted precisely to a range of things that can be done. And let me just mention a few of them. One is something which has actually already been done but been reversed, and that is there's something called the Corporate Transparency Act. Okay, the vast majority of citizens are not aware of what this is, but it is incredibly important to oligarchic power. The United States is one of the places in the world where in Delaware, Wyoming, and a number of other states, you can set up shell corporations where the owner is not known, is not registered anywhere. This is called the concept of beneficial ownership. Who owns it? Well, the Corporate Transparency Act was passed in 2021 as part of the Defense Authorization Bill, in part because this non-transparency, this secrecy, which helps oligarchs move money around, engage in tax evasion, and so on, it was also seen as a national defense, national security issue. So it was passed as a bipartisan policy. Well, in March of 2025, all of a sudden, the Treasury Department, under the new administration, decided that in implementing the law that Congress had passed, they would exempt 99.9% of all companies, gutting the law that had been passed and defending secrecy and non-transparency for oligarchs. No headlines about this, no one paid any attention. But for oligarchs, this was a massive reversal and a great victory. And it was done by the wealth defense industry, which is a multi-billion dollar industry that exists only to advance the interests of the ultra wealthy. And this was a great success on their part. Just getting the Corporate Transparency Act implemented the way Congress intended it to be would be a very important action to take. And it's very, very doable. That's just one. Let me say something about wealth taxes, which are very much in the public conversation right now. First of all, our government only tracks income information. It does not track wealth information. In fact, that's true of governments around the world. And an important first step would be for us to track wealth, so that we can tax it, so that it is transparent. Now, a lot of people say it's un-American to tax wealth, that we only tax income, but here's the fallacy in that. If we ask Ian, what is the core store of wealth for the average citizen? The answer is it's their home. That's where the vast, vast majority of citizens have their core wealth. And everyone's home is taxed. It's taxed yearly. The taxes on their homes are updated annually. And even if a grandmother has been in a house for 50 years and has paid it off, often the grandmother is driven out of the home by property taxes. So it is a tax that on our wealth that all of us are paying, and yet the question why, and a home is not the key
store of wealth for

0: oligarchs, it's in financial assets and in stocks and other kinds of things. Why does the average citizen get taxed on their core store of wealth, but oligarchs don't? This is an incredibly important debate, and we need to understand. And by the way, it's particularly brutal for us, because when you pause and think about it, the tax we pay on our homes is not just on the equity, the part of our home that we actually paid for, it's on our debt. It's on our mortgage as well. So we're paying taxes on our debt. No one who has proposed a wealth tax on oligarchs has ever said anything other than it should be on their net worth. So that's another area in which the impact on having money to be able to do programs that have a transformative impact on people's lives, to be able to live much better lives, live healthier lives. All of that is within reach.
1: Well, Jeffrey Winters, I thank you so much for joining us here today.
0: Thank you, Ian. It's been a pleasure.
1: And again, I've been speaking with Jeffrey Winters, who's a professor of political science at Northwestern University and the director of the Equality, Development, and Globalization Studies program at Northwestern's Buffett Institute for Global Affairs. Renowned for his groundbreaking work on oligarchs and elites, he wrote the influential book Oligarchy, which reintroduced the term to modern audiences. And his latest book just out is The Blind Spot: How Oligarchs Dominate Our Democracy. And this has been Background Briefing. I'm Ian Masters, and I'd like to thank producers Graham Fitzgibbon and Asher Price. And if you've missed any of today's program and would like to explore our vast archives, you can visit us at backgroundbriefing.org, where we'll include extended interviews searchable by topic and have made it easy for you to sign up for the daily email updates that provide links to resources, articles, and books discussed on the program. 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And I'll be back again tomorrow with another Background Briefing at backgroundbriefing.org. Bye for now. Another headline written down in America.
2: The guy that lived next door. Mostly sunny today, with high temperatures around 68, though there is a slight chance of some morning showers. Mostly clear overnight, with lows around 50 degrees. For Friday, mostly sunny with highs around 77. 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

0: Comey, Letitia James, Adam Schiff, Jerome Powell. E. Jean Carroll is and always has been a private citizen. And so there's something about this instance that I think may strike people as even more egregious than some examples in the past where selective or vindictive prosecution is very much in the mix. This seems different. And I should say it's yet another example of the ways in which Donald Trump has tried to silence E. Jean Carroll, has tried to deter her from coming forward, has tried to threaten her into keeping quiet. Even if this investigation goes nowhere, even if there are no successful perjury charges, as I suspect in the end, there will be no successful perjury charges, it's hugely daunting to know that you are being investigated by the Justice
1: And it's
0: Department.
1: very interesting that he does this at the time of the theatrical release of the film about her called Ask E. Jean. And also that this came out after yesterday. If you can, in this last 30 seconds, explain what the Supreme Court did in E. Jean's case.
0: So the Supreme Court is continuing to sort of kick the can down the road when it comes to deciding whether Donald Trump has any reason not to pay the judgment against him. It seems as if they may be waiting for his appeal to come up in the second case. You mentioned that there were two verdicts against him, one for around $5 million, one for around $83 million. And it may be that they're sort of waiting to consolidate his arguments. We won't know for a bit. But right now, the Supreme Court is sort of sitting on these cases.
1: Deborah Turkheimer, we want to thank you so much for being with us, professor of law at Northwestern University and the author of the book Credible: Why We Doubt Accusers and Protect Abusers. That does it for today's show. I'll be in Great Barrington today for the 20th anniversary of the Berkshire International Film Festival, where Steal This Story, Please is the opening film, the film about Democracy Now! And independent media. Tomorrow, I'm headed to Tucson, Arizona, for Friday night and Saturday, a fundraiser for KXCI Community Radio in Tucson. That's at 10:30 in the morning, the film showing at 1 on Saturday and through the week. And then on Saturday night, I'll be in Phoenix for the showing of the film, doing the Q&A afterwards. Next week, Tampa, celebrating KFAI Community Radio. And on Sunday, we'll be in Miami. You can check our website the following week in Vermont and Burlington and Montpelier and St. Johnsbury and more. I'm Amy Goodman with Nermeen Sheikh. Go to democracynow.org for all the details. Thanks so much for joining us.
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6: This is Our Living Lands, and I'm Jill Freitas. Jasmine High Eagle is the secretary for the Nez Perce Fish and Wildlife Commission and has spent her life fishing on Nez Perce lands. Our Living Lands producer Daniel Spalding spoke to High Eagle about how the changing climate is impacting fish and water.
7: Growing up Nimiipuu, what are some of your earliest memories of fishing, and who taught you the importance of being on the river?
8: I I was a big daddy's girl. Everything my dad did was what I wanted to do. When we would go fishing, whether that was dip netting or it was hook and line or gaffing, like my dad would do that, right? But we all did it. All us girls would do it too. But when we went to like driving, like I remember we were like at Looking Glass and dip netting and learning those roads. And I used to always be amazed how my dad could just like drive all these places, right? And without a Google map, without our maps or whatever. But the feeling, right? That feeling and that connection to the salmon and when you catch, you know, it's kind of indescribable to be able to do that. And there's this feeling like you know right when you're going to catch one. My earliest memory for like the Columbia River going down there in my adult years, I remember going down there and that's like a totally different water from our water, you know, from our tributaries that are up here in Idaho, Washington, like being told to respect it, you know, to not fear it, which resonated with me because like my dad would always leave offerings, you know, my dad would always, you know, we don't just are taking, you know, what we need. But I remember having to watch that water, learn that water, like build that relationship with that water to understand like how those eddies are moving and how the water is going. And I remember holding onto ropes and I remember just watching the water. I was told just to watch the water, sit with the water.
7: I wanted to ask, you know, what does fishing represent or mean to you beyond food, you know, like culturally or as a way of staying connected to your family and identity?
8: It is relationship, responsibility, connection. It is returning to our lands, our waters, reconnecting with our relatives, you know, and our teachings, our identity. Like, I'm so grateful to be Nimiipuu, so grateful to be Nimiipuu, because I feel like when I'm on the river, I always say like my cup is being filled, because like the healing that the salmon and the water and the land brings to me, like, is not measurable, you know, because I really do feel like that connection to like our past, to, you know, for like generations, like who stood in those same places, you know, like I shared being in that, recognizing like I've been here before, but also like while you're with your relatives.
7: And, you know, salmon have always been central to Nimiipuu culture, you know, way of life. Over the years, you know, what changes have you noticed in the river itself? And what concerns do you have when you look at today's salmon populations for the younger generations?
8: I feel like the biggest changes have been the size of the salmon runs, the size of the salmon, the water levels, the overall health of the river, invasive species, excessive algae that we call it muck, the muck buildup, right? And then like the polluted bank and shorelines, the increasing like the temperature of the water too, you know, the temperature of the water is a lot warmer. You know, it's the pollution, changing of the seasons and when the fish are running. My daughter, we were having a conversation and we talking salmon, talking hasu, right? Talking for like all our water relatives. What she shared with me, you know, is super important. She's like, Mom, I don't want to be a grandma or a mother that is only talking about the memories of our salmon. I don't want to be sharing how beautiful our salmon was, how beautiful our trips were, how beautiful the land and the water was. And that's the reality of what it could be. Like, that really is a reality. From the climate change, I was just at the Columbia River this last weekend, and like, it really does it. Like, it chokes me up and it brings me to tears thinking like, I'm going to take in this moment and I'm going to be very grateful for where I'm at right now and this opportunity, because just like us, it's not promised tomorrow, you know, it's not promised tomorrow. And like for our relative, the salmon, like, isn't promised tomorrow. And that breaks my heart. Like, it breaks my heart, because our salmon, you know, like, they aren't only like a food for us, you know, they are really a part of our identity. And I'm trying to instill that, you know, with my children, but also with anybody that's willing to participate, willing to learn, you know, because it really is that survival and that generations. That's that sustenance that has been taking care of us from time immemorial.
6: 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I'm Jill Freitas for Our Living Lands, a collaboration of Kiwanis Broadcast Corporation, Native Public Media, and the Mountain West News Bureau.
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10: The story of the hoop dance, as I've always been told, was that the dance comes from the Pueblo Nation.
5: When Tony Duncan was a child, he was taught one of the origin stories of the hoop dance. It comes from the Teos Pueblo of New Mexico, also known as the Red Willow people.
10: And it was told that they would make these hoops with willow. They would use those willow hoops and they would pass them through different peoples, and as they would pass through different peoples, it would bring forth healing. And it actually was brought to more of a wider audience when a dancer from the neighboring Jemez Pueblo Nation, known as Tony White Cloud.
5: Tony White Cloud is known by many as the father of modern day hoop dancing. He connected those hoops to tell a story, linking us to all of creation and to each other.
10: And he would create different images of an eagle. We use that eagle as a way to honor the messenger to our creator, the eagle. He puts the hoops together even to create the world, showing and showcasing Mother Earth, you know, sun, and showing that we are all connected on Mother Earth, that we all play a very important role being a part of this world. In 1942, Tony White Cloud was part of a film called Valley of the Sun, which starred Lucille Ball.
11: Here is a tale of heroic men and gallant women.
10: And he danced and he shared this hoop dance, going through the hoops, creating those different designs. And that video, that movie of him dancing really was showcased all across the world on a larger scale. And that's why, you know, he really gained prominence as a hoop dancer. And then as time really kind of moved on, this dance really started to blossom as a modern day hoop dancing, and it was shared all across Turtle Island.
5: Tony was taught how to hoop dance by his father.
10: And when it got to me, when my father taught me how to hoop dance, you know, he showed me the hoop. And he showed me that for us as Apaches and for many indigenous people, that circle or that hoop we call bansé, it represents the symbol of life. All of life moves in a circle. Even when you break it down, you know, in scientific terms, you know, the very smallest parts of life are bouncing around in little circles, going really, really fast. And then you come out the other side and you get farther and farther out and you see all of life is all dancing around a huge star. All of life is spinning around and moving around in circles. From the smallest insect people to the largest mountains, everything is connected.
5: Danse, Anine, Bujou, hello and welcome. This is Unreserved. I'm Rosanna Deerchild. World-class hoop dancer Tony Duncan only needs one word to describe how he feels when he dances: electric.
10: It's exciting. You want to jump through it. You see a hoop dancer throw the hoop high up in the air and spin, and you're just at the edge of your seat.
5: Those spinning hoops flow into shapes, stories, and for Thielen Kignoswe, colors. LED lights help Thielen share his dance with the world and connect the past with the future.
12: We're able to connect the ancestors. We're able to connect the ancient to the future.
5: Historically only performed by men, women picked up the hoop and passed it on to others. As a two-spirit person, McKenna Rankin-Garin says hoop dancing helps her express both parts of her identity.
13: I've always loved the way that men dance and the way that they get really low. So I find the hoop dance was able to give me that liberty of expression in the way that feels best for me.
5: Plus, for the Mason sisters, hoop dancing brings joy and cultural connection to the whole family. Nikaya Mason caught the dancing bug from her older sisters, Kimberly and Charisma.
4: So I picked up some hoops and I started to do a bird and an eagle. It was so much fun.
5: One of the oldest indigenous dances has never looked younger. Today, we're celebrating the evolution of the hoop dance.
14: Drop.
5: First, you take two hoops in your right hand. Step in with your right foot. Drop one hoop. And then, with a little help from your friends, you got yourself a horse.
14: Yeah! We're a herd. We're a herd. We're a horse herd.
5: Kimberly, Charisma, and Nakaya Mason are showing me a few of the many shapes and stories you can create with hoops, including a great eagle.
14: And hold it up.
15: hold on. Don't let go.
16: Over
15: and then stretch out.
17: You guys!
5: The Mason sisters are a hoop dancing trio, a new generation of performers who use their hoops to teach culture and empower others. We'll pick up our hoop dancing lessons with the Mason sisters a little later in the show. But right now, as a world champion dancer, Tony Duncan has taken his hoops around the globe. Just last summer, Italy and Switzerland were on his stops to share stories and teachings through hoop dancing. He's also performed throughout Europe, Asia, and South America. Throughout his travels, Tony has seen many variations and revolutions of the hoop dance. Tony is San Carlos Apache from the Mandan, Hidatsa, and Arikara nations. He lives in Gilbert, Arizona. Tony, welcome to Unreserved.
10: Hello, I'm happy to be here and happy to speak on such a topic that I hold very close to my heart, hoop dance.
5: When did you first learn about hoop dancing?
10: The hoop dance was actually introduced to me from my father. My father made me my very first set of hoops when I was about 5 years old. My father taught me and all of my brothers as well. My older brother, I have one older brother, and then at the time, it was two of my younger brothers that also learned how to hoop dance at that time. And we all danced underneath the mesquite tree, and I always remember the little popping of the mesquite pods as we jumped through our hoops and creating different designs and different formations. And so it was a lot of fun. And I have a lot of good memories learning how to hoop dance from my father and dancing with my brothers.
5: So hoop dancing is sort of a family business for you.
10: Oh, definitely. It's within our family and it's something that has really kept our families close, as many Native Indigenous families, you know, music, dancing. A lot of times it's been passed down from your father. And so you sit around a drum. And a lot of your relatives are there. You look across the drum, you might have an uncle, you might have your grandfather. And the same thing with dancing, you know, you're putting on your regalia and you're watching how your uncle tied his bells on. And you're watching how, you know, one of your relatives is tying their brooch on. And, you know, maybe you help out with braiding one of your younger brother's hair. And it's always a good time to spend with our family. So hoop dancing has really helped my family to really stay close together as well.
5: What was it about hoop dancing that first, you know, caught your love?
10: To me, hoop dancing is unique because you see the hoop spinning and you want to grab that hoop. It's exciting. You want to jump through it. You see a hoop dancer throw the hoop high up in the air and spin, and you're just at the edge of your seat and you hear that drum going fast and you want to jump in there and get into that dance. But at the same time, you always remember that that hoop represents life, pensée. Spinning and changing, as many of our dances as Indigenous peoples, the hoop dance has its origin from a way of healing, from a way of bringing balance back to that individual, whether it's a physical, spiritual, or mental capacities. It's such an exciting, fun dance to do, but it also represents so much in a spiritual way and just kind of helping you to navigate your life in a balanced way.
5: How would you describe your own hoop dancing style?
10: I like to use these two elements that my father would always tell me about, because that circle represents balance. You know, it's a balance symbol representing life. He always would tell me to dance with the element of fire and the element of water, and to have those two are two elements that bring forth life. But having too much of either one of those can cause destruction or can cause harm to oneself. But having just enough of each of those provides you with life. And so I like to be quick. I like my movements to be precise movements, really quick, fast-paced movements, like the flickering of a flame. And I like to hopefully bring forth that energy of fire to the audience when they watch me dance. But I'd also like to remember to have that smoothness and to be very mindful when I pick up my hoops. I even set them out a certain way, so I know which hoop I'm going to next. And so they're not just randomly here and there. And so be mindful and to have that smoothness of water, to have also remember that it's a dance to tell a story. It kind of makes me a little bit calmer, like when you hear rain falling or when you just even feel the brush of water, you know, it fills you with a sense of peacefulness, but still powerful. And so hopefully I have those two elements that are a part of my dance to create that way of balance.
15: Mm. We had mentioned earlier that, you know, dancing varies from community to community, nation to nation, depending on their stories or their experiences. Do you know an example of how different a hoop dance can be in one community compared to another?
10: Yeah, I really find it unique that the dancer really expresses themselves fully through the hoop dance. You can use 1, 2, 3, 4, 5 hoops, which I know many hoop dancers in Arizona use a lot of, maybe 5 hoops, 6, 7 hoops. And then when I see myself looking at dancers from up north, dancers from over into Alberta, dancers all the way across over to Ontario, a lot of times they'll use about 50 hoops. And so it's really cool. It's really unique to see the different styles of your personality, of the amount of hoops, the speed that you want to use, the regalia that you wear too. You can do movements as a fancy dancer, which I do. My hoop dance regalia is basically the fancy dance regalia, just taking off of the bustles and the arm bustles and taking off the rocker feathers or spinners that you wear. But I still have my roach on, and I have everything else with my leggings, the angora. I have everything else as a fancy dancer. So my speed is faster. My movements are a little bit quicker. But there are dancers also that have a men's traditional regalia. And so their movements are a little bit more closer to Mother Earth, but they still have that very traditional, very warrior type of movements that they do with the hoops. And then grass dance style too, you know, very quick, but very prominent footwork. And so each dancer kind of puts their own spin, their own personality on it. And I've seen dancers that are from the Haudenosaunee peoples, and they throw in some of their smoke dance type of rhythms. And they have these songs that are really faster paced songs. And they wear the feather caps, and they do their own unique style where it kind of encompasses their own regional ways of dancing. And so the hoop dance is intertribal now, and it allows you to express yourself through movement in a beautiful way.
15: Mm. What about the symbols and the stories that, you know, you as a hoop dancer are telling? Are they personal? Are they cultural? Are they both?
10: Yes, as a hoop dancer, you're a storyteller. And so each hoop dancer is unique because we all have our own story to tell, you know, story through life. And so even the designs that we do are very different. I make a design that I go really low to the ground and I make an alligator. I got to travel over to the Miccosukee people of Florida. And actually that's where I met my wife Violet. And I was there doing hoop dancing with my family, doing some flute playing. And that's a very special place that we met. And so in my dance, I make the little alligator because we started to listen to stories from the Miccosukee people. We went to go eat dinners with them, barbecues with their families, and they told us different stories of the gator. And so I always have that in my dance. And I also have a horseback rider that pays tribute to my late brother-in-law, Jody John, who was a phenomenal hoop dancer who even did sometimes would do a backflip, you know, and he did these juggling with the hoops, and he was one of those amazing hoop dancers. But he was also a rider. He would break horses, and he did all types of teaching with horses. And so I put in my dance as a rider. I kind of spun a hoop this way, made my hoops move like the mane of a horse, and I kind of galloped my horse around the area, and I made a horse that honors my brother-in-law. So every dancer kind of throws in different designs, different movements that tells their own story and as a way to honor different people that have touched their life.
15: Mm. That's a lot like patting your stomach and tapping your head.
10: It's a little bit like that, yeah. Sometimes you can get tangled up, and sometimes the hoop goes flying, but you try to keep that in the practice arena, yeah. So,
15: have you ever had a total hoop blowout on stage?
10: Oh man, I think everybody has. Yes. For me, I try to have a routine that I'm kind of doing over and over, and I try to practice my routine. But it doesn't matter how much you practice. Every now and then, you know, of course, you know, we're all human, and sometimes a hoop will just go flying across here and there, and you're like, oh no. And so, but it happens. But it's a lot of fun, you know, to create different designs, different formations, and it's really even exciting as a dancer to try something new that you haven't done before for an audience. And so I love it.
15: How many hoops do you use?
10: I I'm probably a different dancer because I know all these dancers that are friends of mine that they're kind of really well known for using this set amount of hoops. Like one of my really good friends who has since passed, the late, great, amazing Nakota Lawrence, and he always used 5 hoops all the time. And he's really well known for doing the hardest tricks of all. Any hoop dancer, he's done the hardest stuff. And he would use 5 hoops in a way that would just blow your mind. And it's like, wow, how is he doing these things? These are just amazing. And then I see other dancers like Quentin Pipestem. Comes up from Alberta, and he uses, 40 something some odd hoops. And I've always really been wowed by many other dancers. And so I sometimes use maybe 6, 8, 12. I've used about 35 before.
15: Wow.
10: And I'm going to be actually heading back over into San Carlos and be dancing for their elementary schools. They're having a week-long celebration of Culture Day, and I'm going to be the last dancer performer for their Culture Day, and I'll probably use about maybe 16 hoops for that one, and then I'm going to be bringing a bunch of hoops out and teaching all of the children one hoop and having them go through the hoop and dancing with them.
15: Mm. Is that something that you want to do, is pass on the hoop dancing, teach the next generation how to do it?
10: Oh, definitely. For me, it always starts with my children first. So I've taught all of my children how to hoop dance. My daughter Manaya Natanis, my son Naichi, and my son Victorio, you know, they're all hoop dancers too. You know, all of my children, they just are totally in love with hoop dancing the same way I am. And so if you go to our place, there's hoops all over the place, and there's hoops in the backyard sometimes. And we're just always practicing hoop dancing, just kind of the same way you would practice basketball or football, anything like that. You know, it teaches not only that, what I was mentioning, respecting life and balance, but it also teaches you to, you know, really stay in shape, and also a really good outlet, a safe outlet for our Native youth to express themselves in a healthy way is through music and through dance, hoop dancing. Mm-hmm.
15: Why is it important for you to keep this part of your culture alive? Why pass it on to the next generations?
10: I was really lucky to have my father very close to me, and my father always being right there as a teacher. And so I feel like that touched my life so much, and that guided me so much, that I definitely want my children to have that same feeling. You know, it's a feeling of excitement, but it's also just a feeling that you're loved. And I really would like my children to really feel that as well. And any other youth that wants to learn how to hoop dance, you know, I try to pass down a little bit of teachings, a little bit of love to them as well, you know, because our Native youth really need that. They need that guidance. And the hoop dance is not only just a fun dance, but it really teaches you to live life in that circle, live life in balance, and to honor your body in a healthy way, in a physical way, being drug and alcohol free. Anything that you add to your body that's negative throws off that balance. I try to tell them that. And also reminds you that, you know, we are all a part of this life. Everything deserves respect because it's all a part of the circle. It teaches so much, and that's what I like to really pass down to that next generation and to hopefully guide them in a good way.
15: That's beautiful. Thank you so much for your time today and sharing some of your story.
10: Oh, definitely. That's an honor to be able to speak to the peoples here. And thank you.
15: Tony Duncan is San Carlos Apache from the Mandan, Hidatsa, and Arikara Nations. He is a world champion hoop dancer. This is Unreserved on CBC Radio 1, Sirius XM, U.S. Public Radio, Native Voice 1. I'm Rosanna Deerchild. Today, from a healing ceremony to a storytelling art form, the ever-evolving hoop dance. For generations, hoop dancing was only performed by men. Until 1951, the practice was illegal in Canada. To keep the dance alive, women picked up the hoop. Then even more people were welcomed into the circle. McKenna Rankin-Garin says hoop dancing frees her to express both the feminine and masculine sides of her two-spirit identity. McKenna, welcome to Unreserved.
16: Hi, I'm happy to be here.
15: Well, thank you so much for spending some time with me today. Let's start with this. What do you know about the origins of the hoop dance?
13: So I've spoken with many people about this, and there seems to be a couple of different origin stories that exist when it comes to the hoop dance. We do know, however, that it is one of the oldest style of dance that we have. It has been around for a very, very long time. Now, the hoops used to be made out of willow branches that were tied and dyed and then put together in the shape of hoops. Now, traditionally, the dance was done with 1 to 3 hoops, but today dancers will add even more hoops with the newfound flexibility and sturdiness of the hoops that we use today. One of the really cool things that I recently learned about the hoop dance is that whenever someone was dealing with a sickness or whenever they were dealing with kind of like negative energy, bad medicine, they would actually bring in hoop dancers inside of that person's home. And then with the dance and their hoops, the hoop dancers would absorb the negative energy into their hoops, and then they would go and burn the hoops to release that negative energy. Today, since our hoops are made out of modern day materials, we don't really burn them anymore, but we do smudge them quite regularly to make sure that the energies that they capped kind of gets released.
15: Hmm. And so historically, it was used as sort of a healing purposes, or were there other reasons that the hoop dancers would be called upon?
13: So the healing purpose was definitely one of the purposes of the hoop dance, but it's also a storytelling dance. So the dancers tell stories of the nature that surrounds us with their hoops. One of the really cool things about the hoop dance is that everybody is going to see something different. Everybody is going to see what they're meant to see. That's why I've been taught as a hoop dancer, I'm not really supposed to share the representations that I'm doing, because then it's preventing people from seeing what they are meant to see. So not only does it represent nature, but it also represents the interconnectedness of everything. The fact that I go from one shape to the next represents the interconnection between these two.
15: Hmm. And what drew you to hoop dancing?
13: What drew me to hoop dancing? So there were a couple of different things. Honestly, I got an opportunity to learn how to hoop dance when I was probably about 12 years old, but I wasn't quite ready for it. And I told myself, if I'm meant to hoop dance, another opportunity will come when I'm ready. And sure enough, 2 years later, I got another opportunity to try hoop dancing at the I Love to Dance program at the Odawa Center. And I absolutely fell in love with the dance. The second I started spinning my hoop, I knew that this was something I wanted to do for a long time. I started reaching out to all of the teachers that I could find on Instagram, Facebook, did some FaceTime sessions with some amazing hoop dancers, and kind of been learning from multiple different sources.
15: Mm. We had mentioned earlier that hoop dancing was historically, you know, only men had done the hoop dancing.
13: Mm-hmm.
15: And when you finally made the decision to pick up those hoops, what kind of reactions did you receive?
13: There was a lot of pride in the hoop dance community that like a younger dancer was picking it up. And I find, like, I personally know more girl or woman hoop dancers than men. So it's quite fascinating to see that like women picked it up and that there are now a bunch of women hoop dancers all around. And being two-spirit, I find the hoop dance is one of those only dances where I feel like I can fully embrace both sides of my identity. So I can dance very grounded and very like do like rougher movements, kind of like how men dance, but I'm also able to dance elegant, lightly, like how women would usually dance. And I'm able to kind of float between these two states and choose which state is better for the animal or the representation that I'm doing.
15: Hmm. And is that something that was just part of your style naturally, or is that something that you found that hoop dancing brought out in you and for you?
13: I think that's something that hoop dancing definitely brought out in me. My whole life, I had been doing women's style of indigenous dancing, such as the fancy shawl and the jingle dress dance. And these dances, you have to stay very straight, very elegant, be very gracious. So I've kind of learned that over the years, but I've always loved the way that men dance and the way that they can tell these stories in their dance and the way that they get really low. So I find the hoop dance was able to give me that liberty of expression where I can really represent these animals, these plants, these shapes in the way that feels best for me.
15: And why was it so important for you to make this part of your life? I mean, as you said, certainly you've danced at powwow, I'm put this in quotes, women dances. But why not a different kind of, you know, male dance? And again, I use quotes mm-hmm. because gender roles are fake.
13: Yeah. Well, one of the reasons that I wanted the hoop dance to really be a big part of my life is I've always had a very big attraction towards culture, towards spirituality, and towards medicine, towards healing. And the hoop dance was able to give me all of that. And when I hoop dance, I often think about my grandmother who attended residential schools, and she was forced to be ashamed of her culture. You know, she wasn't able to practice the culture like it's intended to be practiced. And I feel like by learning the hoop dance, by learning the history, the teachings, by trying to find as much information as I can, I feel like I'm not only honoring her, I'm honoring the work that my mother did to reconnect with the culture. I'm honoring my family, but I also want to be able to pass on this knowledge and this practice to the future generations that want to pick it up.
15: That's a beautiful honoring. Occasionally in your performances, electronic music shows up. Why did you want to incorporate that?
13: So being an urban native, I've always felt like I had one foot in the traditional world and one foot in the modern world. And I've always loved contemporary Indigenous music. So contemporary Indigenous music, someone doesn't really know what it is. It's a mix between traditional music and modern day beats. There are some really good DJs like DJ Shub, who used to be part of a tribe called Red, now called The Hallucination. So I really like their music because it feels like it honors my traditional side, but also my modern side. And I've actually recently started collaborating with my younger brother, who's a DJ and a music producer. He started creating contemporary Indigenous music as well. So sometimes I perform to his songs. Sometimes we do shows together. And it's a really great experience to be able to uplift my brother in that way.
15: That's amazing. How have you been teaching him hoop dancing as well, or sort of just perform in your own arenas?
13: I kind of perform my own little dance, but I have my other younger brother who's kind of interested in learning how to hoop dance, but he's still in the training process. Hopefully soon he'll be able to start hoop dancing with me.
15: And what's that been like?
13: It's been a very nice experience. I haven't practiced with him in a little while. I don't want to like force it on to him, but it's been a very great experience. I really hope that I'll get more students throughout my life.
15: Was that the first time you taught somebody how to hoop dance?
13: Yes, it was my first time.
15: It's harder than it looks, or?
13: Yes, it is.
15: And as we see the evolution of hoop dancing, you know, it started out as a men's dance, as so many things do, and then it's evolved into when women picked up the hoop, and now we're seeing mm-hmm. so much more young people and Two-Spirit people picking mm-hmm. up the hoop and carrying on this legacy. How do you think that will, you know, help by including all genders, will help future generations?
13: Well, I think that by including all genders in the dance, it's definitely making the dance more accessible, and it's also making teachers more accessible. Sharing the dance to women is a big part of the reason as to why the hoop dance is gaining so much popularity lately. It's really nice to see people pick it up.
15: What is the most important thing that hoop dancing has gifted you or taught you?
13: I think one of the things that the hoop dance has really taught me is to be kind to myself and perseverance. I remember when I first started dancing, I thought that by being mean to myself, it's going to help me to kind of grow into the hoop dancer that I wanted to become. But it did quite the opposite. By like beating myself up over not being able to do a certain move, it just kind of made me want to give up on hoop dancing. So changing that mentality towards practicing more self-compassion, being gentle with myself, being kind with myself, I find that I was really able to start evolving more as a hoop dancer, but that kind of also affected the way that I speak to myself outside of my training. And hoop dancing has also taught me that even though it might feel impossible, even though it can be very hard and very discouraging, little steps at a time can really add up, and believing in yourself can bring you very far once you put in that action as well.
15: McKenna, thank you so much for sharing some of your story with me today.
13: My pleasure. Thank you for having me.
15: Hoop dancer McKenna Rankin-Garin is Anishinaabe in French from Abeta-Biwini First Nation in Quebec. 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I'm Rosanna Deerchild. Today, hoop dancing, a circle that continues to widen and welcome. Traditionally, hoops are made of willow, soaked in water until they could bend. These days, reed or plastic hoops are more common because they last much longer. But what if you have dreams of dancing the rainbow? Cree and Potawatomi dancer Thelian Kignoswe started hoop dancing when he was 5 years old. When he was 7, he had a dream and told his mom he wanted to dance the rainbow. Eventually, they found some LED hoops that he could dance with, and since then, Thielen's colorful spin has taken him everywhere, from the Hoop Dancing World Championships in Phoenix, Arizona, to the United Nations in Geneva, Switzerland. Thielen, welcome back to Unreserved.
18: Thank you so much for having me back.
15: Well, let's get back to the basics here. How did you learn the basics of hoop dancing?
18: Yeah, so I was first introduced to this dance when I was 4 years old. There's this man that came over to the Algonquin territory where I grew up in Ontario, and he was putting on this hoop dance extraordinaire. As he was dancing, I was mesmerized by the way he was weaving those hoops all together, and I was just captivated by the way he was making those designs come to life. And so it was kind of at that moment when I knew I wanted to be a hoop dancer. And so in the car ride home with my parents, I asked them, I said, how can I be a hoop dancer? And then in my head, I changed it. I was like, no, this isn't a question. This is more of a statement. I want to be a hoop dancer. And so in my family, to my knowledge, I don't think we've had any hoop dancers. So what we did was we actually went back to the community where we grew up in Ottawa. And we asked a couple of the known hoop dancers if they would help me out on my journey of beginning this hoop dance style. And so it was four women that were actually, I was introduced to, who were hoop dancers in this territory. And I spent about 52 weeks, I spent a whole year with them learning about this dance style. And at the end of that 52 weeks, I had my first hoop dance at the Odawa Powwow. And I was very nervous, but, you know, I wanted to make sure I was doing them right, and I made sure that their effort was going to be seen. And so I tried my hardest. Even if I didn't have a full regalia, I still went out there, had a lot of fun, and I've been hoop dancing ever since.
15: That is some dedication to work a full year for a four-year-old with something so intricate as hoop dancing. Tell me about how you brought LED hoops into your dancing. What made you want to dance the rainbow?
18: I was about 7 years old when I first had this dream of dancing in the rainbow. And I remember telling my parents again at that time, and we didn't really know what to do with that. So we kind of took it very literally. And we went to our local hardware store and bought rainbow colored duct tape. We end up taping the hoops up and I danced with them, but it just didn't feel like that dream was fulfilled. So a couple years go by and that dream's still on, you know, the back burner. But when I was about 12 or 13 years old, we were tagged on a post on Facebook, and it was of this lady who was dancing with these glow in the dark hoops. And it was like a hula hoop dancer. It wasn't one of our traditional hoop dancers. And I was like, wow, that's really cool. I think that's the dream that I was having. And so we contacted the company that created those hoops, and we asked them, have you ever worked with Native American people before? Because they're down in Florida. It's the terminology they use. And we said, you know, have you ever worked with Native Americans before? And they said, no, we haven't. And we're like, well, would you like to? And they said, of course. So anyways, a couple of weeks later, this big box comes in the mail and I'm super excited. I rip it open. And so they're battery powered. So I had to charge the battery real quick, put it in the hoop, and it lit up. And that was it. That was the dream that I had. And I've been dancing with those LED glow in the dark hoops for almost 10 years now. And, you know, I'm just very grateful for what those hoops have taught me and kind of what they've shown me throughout my life.
15: Besides being looking really cool, what do these light up hoops bring to your dancing?
18: They bring me a lot of healing personally. I've noticed that, you know, as I've danced with them throughout the years, and the many different people that I've been blessed to meet through these hoops, from all different walks of life, you know, you always take a bit of healing from every place that you go. And as much as you can, you try and spread that back out with this dance, because that's one of the origins of this dance style as well. Along with being a storytelling dance, it is a healing dance. And so every time that we do dance as hoop dancers with these hoops, you know, we always try and put some of those good energies into those moves that we put out, because we never know who's watching and what those symbols might mean to those people. You know, me personally, whenever I watch our hoop dancers, you know, portray their style, one thing that I'm always appreciative of is some of the images of the butterflies come out, because that was my late auntie's favorite animal and creature, was that butterfly. And so every time I see that, I always think of her and the joy and the love that she brought me. And every time I'm dancing with them and I create that butterfly, I'm always thinking of her when I dance. And so that's just one small image for me, but, you know, that could mean something huge for someone else.
15: When you say that dancing has helped you heal, is there something in particular that you remember while you're dancing?
18: Yeah. Back in late 2017, dancing really helped me when I went to one of the lowest parts of my life. Mm. My best friend, he ended up taking his life at the end of 2017. And I remember just not knowing how to cope with that, not knowing how to grieve and mourn properly. And so I felt that as a human being, reflecting on it now, I was kind of in a very numbing position at the time, and just kind of getting through and just waking up every day, not really having a purpose. And so what really helped me throughout all of those positions that I was in was dance. And it really helped me maintain my balance throughout my life. And it brought me back onto kind of a straight line, back onto where I needed to be as a human. Mm. You know, having to deal with such loss and such grief at an early age, you know, I was about 14, I was just going into high school, just trying to discover who I was, find out where I fit in, you know, and having to deal with that, you know, was something that was very tragic and something that I don't wish for any of our young people. And so I always try and encourage, you know, others to be curious about staying connected to their culture, you know, because it helped me when I was in a very hard part in my life. And so to any of our young people that are listening, you know, I just want you to know that, you know, you are loved, you're not alone. And, you know, you have people that are rooting for you. I'm rooting for you. So yeah, like dance really, it became my prayer. It became my solace, and it helped me find who I was. So I'm just really, really grateful for how it's affected me in my life.
15: Mm, well, we're so glad you found that and that you're still with us, breaking down barriers and helping other youth. Why is it important for you to meld, you know, those traditional elements of hoop dancing with newer touches like high-tech hoops?
18: I think what's so important about it is we're able to connect the ancestors. We're able to connect the ancient to the future. We're able to be able to create this blend of, modern with the traditional, and be able to move forward on this path that, we're still uncovering every single day. And how we're going to do that is by trying our best to make our ancestors proud. And for me, it's the glow in the dark hoops. It's the, sometimes dancing to that modern upbeat music, and but still in the back of my mind carrying the traditional ways and understanding how they've played a major role in my life. I think trying to incorporate things like the LED hoops is something that really brings us all together. It's something that it's beautiful to watch, and I'm very honored to dance with them. But yeah, I'm just really grateful for that sense of community that it brings. And I think it's really how we're gonna be able to move forward in this world, as a people.
15: Thank you so much for sharing some time with me today.
18: Thank you so much, Rosanna.
15: Thielen Kiknoswe is Cree and Potawatomi from Walpole Island First Nation, also known as Bekejwanong Territory. This is Unreserved on CBC Radio 1, Sirius XM, US Public Radio, and Native Voice 1. I'm Rosanna Deerchild. Today, we're learning about the evolution of the hoop dance. For this next generation of dancers, it's all about expressing themselves in new and powerful ways.
19: I think we can all maybe just do the world.
20: Oh, like that big word all together. Yay!
19: Yeah. Okay, good. So we're going to go like this. Ready? Go.
15: That is 15-year-old Charisma, 17-year-old Kimberly, and 7-year-old Nakaya Mason. Kimberly and Charisma have been dancing together for more than a decade, and recently they brought little Nakaya into the fold. I asked each of the sisters what made them fall in love with hoop dancing, starting with Kimberly.
21: Well, it's unique to the person that is telling their own story. So if I want to tell the story of an eagle, a mother bird, and her soaring across the sky, I can do that with my hoops any way that I wish. I can show that and have the audience take that in as they see it. There's many different stories that come with hoop dancing. So there's another one that's a world, and that's kind of representing us in the world and how we are each a part of that circle and that world. And it's just like a never-ending loop, bringing and uniting people together. So that really made me fall in love with it, the idea that I can tell my own story through my hoops and express myself through them.
15: Hoop dancing is very intricate and, challenging to handle all those hoops and make all those stories out of them. What did hoop dancing allow you to express that other forms of dancing could not?
21: Well, I can see lots of styles and different kind of personalities in these hoops and different hoop dancers. As we went to the competition in Arizona, some people had a really like fast-paced sort of dance, and they're really good at like going super fast and allowing the hoops allowed to flow with that. And some people are more slowed down and they take their time with each move and they kind of have more of a storytelling vibe to it. So there's these different personalities that are expressed through hoop dancing, and that's very different compared to other dances, because you just have, it's all up to you, all up to what story you want to tell and your personality that you want to express through it.
15: And Charisma, what about for you? What made you fall in love with hoop dancing?
22: To me, it's not just about dancing, and it is, it's really important to dance, but it's also reclaiming our culture, that it was once taken away from us, and the fact that the youth of this generation can bring this back and bring it in a positive way and share it with others. And it's also a healing dance, so it brings us healing, but it's also our way of exercising and keeping us healthy. So there's many ways to heal with this.
15: Now, Nakaya, you are up. Get ready. I'm going to ask you a question.
23: Okay.
15: What do you love best about hoop dancing? When did you start wanting to do it?
23: I started when I was
20: 4, and I said to my sisters, can you teach me how to hoop dance? And they said yes. So I picked up some hoops, and I started to do a bird and an eagle. It was so much fun. And I just wanted to go a farm with my sisters, like Christmas and Kimberly. Once when I did my first performance, that was so much fun. I felt like I can do anything now.
15: Aw, you can do anything, absolutely. Kimberly and Charisma, what is it? What was it like, you know, sharing the hoop dancing with your younger sister?
22: It was very, like, important to us to bring this and share it with our siblings too, because we want this to

0: others and share that with others, because it's important that we do share and bring that reconciliation and build this amazing tower of like peace and of our people being good and our people being in a nice positive light.
1: Why do you think it's important to do that piece, to talk to people about reconciliation, about your culture, what it means?
2: Yeah, thinking about our grandma, our parents, like some of us even, we weren't allowed to share our culture. We weren't allowed to just simply grow our hair long or speak our language that the Creator gave us. So it's very important for me to be dancing and sharing the culture and sharing what truth and reconciliation is. Our grandma actually was Cree and she speak it fluently, but you know, all the judgment and going to day school made her feel very ashamed of being who she was, that she didn't want to teach my mother, but she wanted to, but she was afraid to. So we lost that connection with our culture, but now we're gaining it back and we're actually taking Cree classes. So yeah, it's really good. With our school, we get the opportunity to learn Ojibwe and Cree. So we're really glad.
1: That's amazing. I'm so glad to hear that. When you're dancing, particularly in front of, you know, elders who might have gone to school, to day school or residential school, what kinds of reactions do you get from them?
0: Well, there's also children and youth. We've had multiple people come up to us and these kids were telling us, oh my gosh, I've never seen such like amazing stuff. And we've had parents come up to us and tell us that their child hasn't seen an Indigenous performer and they felt so proud to be Indigenous. And then there was times where women and even men would come up to us in tears and they would tell us, I feel so proud that you girls are doing this and I've never had this opportunity to learn about this and to have seen youth be so proud to teach and share about this. And it was healing for them and it was healing for us in that moment. Yeah,
1: that must be amazing. I hear a little bit of emotion in your voices.
0: Yeah, I'm like almost tearing up as I think about it because it just makes me so proud and it just reminds us that we are doing the right thing.
1: Yeah. Little Nakaya, what does it feel like for you when you're out there dancing with your sisters and elders are watching you and other kids are watching you and everybody's staring at you? What does that feel like for you?
3: It feels so great to let people see how to hoop dance. And I can also teach people how to hoop dance too. And then also get a little bit nervous, but I'm okay hoop dancing in front of all these people.
1: Yeah. Do other little kids come up to you and say, how do you do that?
3: Yeah. And one elder came up like, how do you dance in front of all these people?
1: And what did you say?
3: And I said, well, you pussy practice and you just do it and you won't get nervous.
1: Mm-hmm. Good answer. Good answer. I like it. I like it. You've been dancing for almost a decade, both of you. How has dancing helped you, you know, grow as a person, grow as charisma?
2: It definitely brought a lot of public speaking. With the way I speak, you know, I could speak more confidently. It made me more, I want to say, of a person who wants to share and wants to bring and wants to talk on topics that are more deep. But I'm more proud to be who I am and be Indigenous. So,
1: yeah. Good answer. And Kimberly, what about for you?
0: Hoop dancing has really helped me come to terms with who I am in general. I know that I do have more blonde features, but I know my blood and I know my family. I know my history. I am Indigenous and I'm proud to be Indigenous. And through that, I've become more confident and more just proud in general of who I am and what we can do as Indigenous people. There's so much and there's so much empowerment. And hoop dancing has allowed me to express that over the years. Without it, I'd probably be a bit more shy, but still proud to be Indigenous. But yeah, it's just helped me overcome lots and grow with it.
1: Little Nakaya, I see you going to your microphone. What's your favorite part about hoop dancing?
3: When I do a butterfly, it just feels like I'm a real butterfly flying.
1: Yeah. What do you like about the butterflies?

0: Because first they have a cocoon you can go on like that, and then it can just hatch out.
1: Like a big old beautiful butterfly with those wings, right?
0: Yeah.
1: Yeah.
0: It makes me like a one more because yeah. I love Mother Nature.
1: Yeah. Who doesn't love Mother Nature, right?
0: Yeah.
1: Yeah. And you like making pictures about Mother Nature with your hoops.
0: Mm-hmm.
1: I understand you like dancing to some DJ Shub. Is that right, girls?
2: Oh, yeah. We absolutely love dancing to DJ Shub's music. You know, it's so, like, upbeat, so it brings us, like, more, I want to say power, but, like, when we're dancing to, like, music, like, it's always great to dance to traditional music, but when you're dancing to, like, contemporary music, you just feel like you have a power up. It's like your little Gatorade before your dance. It's just, it's great.
1: Yeah. What is your favorite DJ Shub song that you would want us to play?
3: I think Sisters would be the best.
2: Oh, yeah.
3: Kind of Sisters. Represents us, and we've always been dancing to that song.
2: Yeah, it's our song. Like, it's that good.
1: That is 17-year-old Kimberly, 15-year-old Charisma, and 7-year-old Nakaya Mason. The three make up the Mason Hoop Dancers, and you might just be able to catch them at the next DJ Shub show. That's all our time on Radio Indigenous. This episode was produced by Kim Casher, Rhiannon Johnson, Elena Hudgens-Lyle, Caitlin King, and Amanda Gear. 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You can also find and follow us wherever you get your podcasts. I'm your favorite cousin, Rosanna Deerchild, coming at you from Winnipeg in Treaty 1 territory. Kinanaskamit Nawal. Agosay.

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2: 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Also at 6, Howard Kraskow and the Pretty Makers at Danby Food and Drink. Also at 6, Sip and Paint with Hannah at the Oasis in Hector. And also at 6, Brewhouse Blues Jam at Hopshire Farm and Brewery. And also at 6, True Blue at 6 Mile Creek Vineyard. 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And also at 7, Big Stew Benefit Show with Quantifier, Stormhood, Crime Waves, and Nimico at Angry Mom Records. And also at 7, Jazz and Blues Night with Lava at Ithaca 5 and Dime. At 8, Deliquest at the Nocturnal Cafe. Also at 8, Ithaca Festival Kickoff Party featuring The Comb Down at the Bernie Milken Pavilion. And at 9, Show Me How You Burlesque, Burlesque Open Stage at Lot 10. 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
3: You're listening to Tectonic, a production of WFMU in Jersey City, New Jersey. Tectonic covers our shift to a digital future, exploring technology, how it affects us, and what we can do about it. And now, today's episode. Hey everybody, welcome to another episode of Tectonic. My name is Mark Hurst. I'll be your host for the next hour or so. Thanks so much for joining. We're going to be talking about Elon Musk today. I'm going to be interviewing the authors Quinn Slobodian and Ben Tarnoff about their new book, Muskism, which, as you're going to hear, is a book all about the approach that Elon Musk has used as he has built his empire. It also sort of doubles as a biography of Musk, but you really get some insight that I haven't found in other books about how he operates and where that came from. Some of it was based on his upbringing or other events in his life, and other times he was just reacting to forces all around him. So it's a nuanced and interesting account of Elon Musk, and I think it's really important because, as you'll hear in the interview, Musk is much more influential than a lot of people understand. I mean, obviously, world's richest man. He has his fingers in a lot of different operations and industries, but just the sheer amount of power that has been concentrated in one person should make us very concerned. As I often say, the first step to doing something about it is to gain awareness. So I'm happy to have spoken with Quinn and Ben about their book. If you want a link to the book and some other resources, you can find the episode page on the Tectonic website at tectonic.fm. That's T-E-C-H, tonic.fm. Let's go ahead now and listen to my interview with Quinn Slobodian and Ben Tarnoff, authors of the book Muskism, here on Tectonic. Quinn Slobodian and Ben Tarnoff, welcome to Tectonic.
4: Happy to be here.
5: Thanks so much for having us.
3: Sure thing. And Ben, I'll note that this is your third time on the show. You were most recently on way back in 2022. So it's nice to have you back. Let's talk about this book, Muskism, that the two of you have just come out with. Decades ago, we had Fordism, the philosophy that animated Henry Ford's work. But in recent years, Elon Musk has become so widely influential that you've coined this term, Muskism, to describe the approach that Musk has used in running his companies, like SpaceX, Tesla, Twitter/X, and XAI, which is now SpaceX AI. Let's start at the beginning. What are some of the defining aspects of Muskism?
5: Well, maybe it's worth starting actually with a note on our method, Mark, because you mentioned the comparison to Fordism. And that was really the thought experiment that initiated this project for me and Quinn, which was, if you look at the last century, there are a number of commentators who are examining the life and work of Henry Ford, the famous industrialist, and thinking about something they call Fordism, that they're extrapolating from his ideas, his writing, but above all, how he organized the factory and how he organized his workers' lives outside of the factory. So by Fordism, people were trying to come up with a system, not just for thinking about how production is organized, but how society is organized to be conducive with the needs of a particular production model. That was kind of the approach we took in the case of Musk. Musk is obviously the richest man on earth. He is very influential, holds a lot of geopolitical power through his control of enterprises across multiple sectors. But in our view, he's also useful as an avatar of global capitalism in its current iteration, a kind of prism through which you can see these convergences of different historical forces that are remaking our world.
3: So he's this avatar of current capitalism. And one aspect of the book I appreciated is that you show how Musk's approach evolves. And as you say, it wasn't pre-planned out. Musk is not systematic in his approach, as you note at one point. He's more improvising and reacting to larger forces, and it shows how Muskism has really developed. So the Musk we have at the end of the book, giving these right-wing rants on social media, is not the same Musk as we saw at the very beginning. With that said, there are some what you call pillars of Muskism that seem to be defining factors. How would you describe those?
4: I suppose I could introduce us to a few of those. The chapters actually are titled things that we would consider kind of like modules of Muskism. One of the first chapters is called Fortress Futurism, and that draws on Musk's upbringing in late apartheid South Africa, which of course to most people is understood as primarily through the question of white supremacy and the system of racial separation that was so important to South Africa at that moment, which we take into account as well. But we also want to look at the way that the political economy of late apartheid South Africa worked. South Africa was able to import in rather impressive forms of high technology to carry out its apartheid aims. So they used IBM mainframes to track and sort the population and keep an eye on dissidents. They developed their own nuclear technology, including a working nuclear weapon by the early 1980s. They purchased licenses to build out their own auto sector. So within a short drive from Musk's childhood home, he could have seen, you know, Ford plants and Datsun plants, as well as nuclear research laboratories and places where computers were whirring away. So it had this model that was both taking advantage of global capitalism, but also reinforcing its own national self-reliance on the premise that they had enemies at their gates and even inside their gates. So if you look at that as a kind of heritage or legacy of late apartheid South Africa, which then gets kind of refracted through the anime lens of things like Robotech and Transformers, which were shows on TV when Musk was growing up in South Africa, then you can see how he's managed to pull that way of organizing production from the late 1980s all up the way up to the present, even at a time when that wasn't very trendy or popular. So one of the interesting things about Tesla and SpaceX is they were really trying to bring as much of the supply chain and the production process under the roof of a single firm as possible, even at a time when everyone else was trying to spread out supply chains as much as possible. The model of the iPhone, designed in California, assembled in China, was really how things were being done in Silicon Valley in the late 90s up to the 2010s. Musk was kind of ahead of the curve, and that left him actually well prepared for this era of deglobalization, geoeconomic fragmentation, nearshoring, all of these things that we've become familiar with since 2017 or so. So that model of, you know, both kind of a reactionary politics premised on retrenchment and defense, but also being equipped with high technology, feels like a core module of Muskism to us.
6: So we have concentration of power and vertical integration in service of defending one's own interests. And you write in detail about how we saw that both within SpaceX and within Tesla. And that goes back to, in a way, Musk's upbringing in South Africa. I also appreciated the image of the Cybertruck, which you write has echoes of that upbringing in South Africa of the armored vehicles that would put down insurrections in the townships. So there we have fortress futurism. Actually, it was interesting throughout the book, you introduce what you call Muskist motifs, a nice alliterative phrase, and each of the motifs have their own alliterations. So we've talked about fortress futurism, and then the next one that comes up in the book is state symbiosis.
4: Yeah, so this is one is really important for us, I think, and if we had to boil it down, this would probably be the thing we would be most interested in contributing to the conversation that's happening right now about what Silicon Valley believes, quote unquote, and how Silicon Valley governs, quote unquote. The conversation has really been dominated and in some ways waylaid, I think, by an obsession with the question of libertarianism. And Peter Thiel, in particular, looms large in people's attempts to decipher, you know, the interior motivations of the tech leadership class. But if you look at the last 25, 30 years through Musk, libertarianism becomes very quickly kind of a red herring, that in fact, the Valley has always worked, as we know, by building on top of government subsidized infrastructure and research and development. And Musk has been open about that and never really that hypocritical or deceptive about the way that he relies on the government to backstop, subsidize, and act as his primary client in many cases. So this goes from his first company in Silicon Valley in the 1990s, which was called Zip2. It's a kind of city directory, which was able to use the GPS technology that had just come online for free in his case. This goes, of course, for PayPal as well, which was able to piggyback, in fact, on federal deposit insurance for bank accounts. PayPal was not actually holding the money itself. It was just a way to shift it from your, you know, government-protected savings or checking account into someone else's government-protected savings and checking account. So it wasn't cyber cash in the way that Thiel sometimes described it. And you can follow this through all the way to zero emission vehicle credits and SpaceX now as the primary, if not monopoly, launch provider in the United States. So if you start thinking about Silicon Valley politics through the category of state symbiosis rather than libertarianism, there are many fewer false starts, and it gives you more of a handhold to asking, how is that equilibrium maintained? Where are its kind of pressure points? Where are its sites of vulnerability? How does something like Doge potentially upset that equilibrium? It just opens up, I think, a more grounded conversation. And that's one of the things we were hoping to contribute.
6: Yeah, you mentioned John Perry Barlow's 1996 Declaration of the Independence of Cyberspace, which actually came up recently in an interview with Cindy Cohen from the EFF. Barlow was announcing in those heady early web days of the 1990s a kind of libertarianism, as you say, that the internet was going to be free from any sort of control by the government. And as I saw in your narrative, how much Musk leaned in the other direction, as you say, a very different approach from Peter Thiel, who he had worked with at PayPal. You have this great phrase in the book, Silicon Valley would teach Elon Musk that the real opportunity didn't lie in escaping the state, but grafting onto it. There was one aspect of state symbiosis that I wanted to highlight in particular, and that had to do with SpaceX, because SpaceX is not merely enjoying a near monopoly on NASA launches. It's also giving Musk access to vast amounts of data and data traffic that's flowing all over the globe in low Earth orbit through his Starlink satellites. You write about this, that this was vesting Musk with powers previously unimaginable for private entities, SpaceX would enjoy the advantages of being a government contractor with little in the way of government supervision. So here we see an additional benefit of Musk's state symbiosis, that the way he has constructed it, somehow he is less beholden to the state, even as he's gaining more power over the state.
5: Yeah, so SpaceX is probably the most clarifying case study in illustrating how this dynamic of state symbiosis actually operates in practice. So it might be useful to descend from some of these abstractions and talk about the story of SpaceX more concretely, which is that it's founded in 2002, which is, of course, the first full year of the War on Terror. And it manages to position itself as a key government contractor in the War on Terror, because Donald Rumsfeld has a vision of what he and other defense intellectuals of the time are describing it as network-centric warfare. So wars of the future will be fought by small special forces teams that are distributed all over the world, wherever terrorists are, and they will be supported by high technology, in particular through satellites, which are becoming particularly important for warfare in the 1990s. What Musk offers is a way to put satellites into orbit more cheaply than the establishment incumbent providers. And this is really what creates the market opportunity for SpaceX to enter the scene, and how he becomes so integral to the US state. And that's important to emphasize, because we're not talking about crony capitalism here. We're not talking about state parasitism. We are talking about symbiosis, which in ecological terms is a relationship that operates to mutual benefit. And it's important to note that Musk does make good on this promise of enabling the US government to access orbit much more cheaply. He reduces the cost of putting mass into orbit by more than 90% over the course of 20 years at SpaceX. So if you're the US military, or if you're the US intelligence community, you now have an extraordinarily increased capacity to put satellites into orbit for surveillance, reconnaissance, for guiding munitions, you name it. But of course, Musk also benefits from this arrangement, particularly as he has become increasingly the monopoly provider of launch capacity. So yes, the state can increase its sovereignty in certain respects, if you like, through the provision of these technologies from Musk. However, it's provided as sovereignty as a service, right? It's provided as a service that you purchase from a monopoly private provider, and it deepens the dependency of the US state on someone like Musk.
6: Yeah, you're right that SpaceX was less expensive than its competitors, but, quote, cheapness came with a cost. The state would eventually cede its sovereignty. That's sort of a chilling phrase. Where are we in that progression? Has the state, and I mean the US and other countries, have states really ceded their sovereignty to Elon Musk?
4: I think we're somewhere along the spectrum, and it's still being fought out. So one thing that's helpful to do, I think, is parse out a bit the way that sovereignty gets used, because otherwise it can get a bit confusing. So there is a definition from international law, which is, you know, the right of a mostly nations to have non-intervention by other nations. And that's supposed to be something that every nation has in common. They mutually recognize it and respect it. There's no real way to actually police it, right? International law is notoriously without an enforcement mechanism. The fact that the United States not only doesn't see itself as a member of the International Criminal Court, but routinely sanctions judges on the International Criminal Court because they make decisions that it doesn't like, is just a good piece of evidence that sovereignty is a kind of postulate or a claim that only gets to continue existing because it's in the mutual benefit of everyone to respect it. So there's that sovereignty, which is kind of a bit of a yes or no or binary. But then there's sovereignty as state capacity. So the sovereignty means, you know, your ability as a government to achieve the aims that you set for yourself. And there, you know, Musk and the rest of Silicon Valley is really providing the basic means to realize sovereignty. Without Microsoft tools, without Anthropic tools now, without Musk's set of suite of tools and services, states would lose their capacity to do many of the things that would seem routine, from, you know, contacting their citizens digitally to giving communication to their troops in the battlefield. So in that sense, we are already in a situation as individuals and as governments, the dependency on Silicon Valley's products is quite absolute. There's actually a wonderful thought experiment in the Financial Times this week that has showed, you know, what happens if you wake up in the UK, for example, and you've been sanctioned by the United States, meaning you've been locked out of all digital services and technologies. You know, how does your day go? And it goes pretty poorly, right? Like, you wake up, you don't have any email, you don't have any messages, you can't use your phone to get onto the tube, you can't receive a package. There's a lot of basic things that now are already at the mercy of the choke points that Silicon Valley companies, at least hypothetically, could turn off if they wanted to. So does that mean that we have lost sovereignty altogether and the true, you know, presidents and techno kings are sitting in Silicon Valley or Austin increasingly these days? I think our answer would be no. And there are pieces of recent history that you can look at to say that the answer is more complicated than just we now live under the rule of techno kings. One case in point would be the Doge experience, right, which we dedicate the last chapter of our book to. On the one hand, it looks like here comes Musk just claiming sovereignty in an unelected capacity. He's now sort of co-governing with Trump, appearing regularly in meetings and press conferences, even though he has no legitimacy really, except as a special government employee, sort of invited in as an advisor. And yet, how does Doge go? I mean, it doesn't go very well, right? Turns out that when you bring the attitude of a tech CEO to the practice of government, you hit a series of walls, even if you have been given kind of carte blanche. So yes, he does away with USAID to great destructive effect. Yes, he does fire a great number of people. But as soon as he tries to actually drill down and achieve some of that $2 trillion in savings that he promised, he hits a wall, which is entitlements, which is Social Security, which is Medicaid. And these things cannot be just buzzed away with a chainsaw, right? It turns out that there is a social contract in America that exists. So what we would argue, and we do argue at the end of that book, our book, is that sovereignty has not entirely been passed from the hands of the representative governments to the hands of tech elites, but sovereignty in the sense of state capacity is now dependent on private actors. That produces a lot of new vulnerabilities that we need to be hyper tuned into and hyper aware of, because should they choose for whatever reason not to go along with the politics, let's say, of an incoming left populist Democratic president, let's imagine that. What if there's a kind of boycott of everyone who Andreessen Horowitz has funded for providing their services to an incoming hypothetical president, AOC? What happens then? How do we make sure that those kind of situations don't arise? And the fact is that Europe is a lot farther along these thought experiments than the US is, because they're already trying to figure out, okay, how can we fund our own clones of Musk's products? How can we do low Earth orbit satellite, but localized in Europe? Brazil is a lot farther along in these debates. They're asking, how can we localize data, put new constraints on overseas social media platforms? China is obviously the furthest along on this, having already insulated itself in advance from this kind of dependency. But if anything we're trying to do is not produce a kind of apocalyptic scenario in which it's all over in the Yanis Varoufakis sense, capitalism is already dead and we live under techno lords. Actually, we don't. We live under a new set of very intensely binding constraints, but it turns out that old levers of politics still have some purchase, and figuring out how to strengthen them is, I think, the intention of our analysis.
6: And we're back. If you're just tuning in, you're listening to Tectonic. My name is Mark Hurst. I'm your host. We are halfway through my interview with Muskism authors Quinn Slobodian and Ben Tarnoff, talking about how Elon Musk's upbringing affected his development into a monopolist billionaire oligarch, and some other factors that came into play to develop his approach that generally they are calling Muskism. If you'd like a link to the book and some other resources, you can find them all on the Tectonic website, which is at tectonic.fm, tectonic.fm, and just click the episode link for the Muskism show. Let's go ahead now and listen to the second half of my interview with Quinn Slobodian and Ben Tarnoff, authors of Muskism, here on Tectonic. I want to go to another one of your alliterative Muskism motifs. This one is called financial fabulism. To set this up, I wanted to bring up an insight that I really liked in the book about Musk's shift into financial fabulism and yet another motif, attention alchemy. Because a few years ago, seeing Musk shift into a social media addict and being very public with every passing thought and opinion that came to his mind, I just figured that he had simply gone crazy with all of his right-wing conspiracies, his close alliance with the current occupant. You write the following: I bought this before Elon went crazy, read the bumper stickers that began to appear on Teslas in early 2025, which raises an interesting question. When did Musk supposedly go crazy? And is insanity the best way to understand what happened to him? And then you go on to discuss that there's more to it than just insanity. There was a particular embrace of what you call financial fabulism. What was happening there?
5: So financial fabulism is our term for something that Musk does particularly well, is probably his superpower as an entrepreneur, which is the ability to tell fantastical stories about the future that nonetheless have a kernel of plausibility such that investors are willing to part with their money and finance his ventures. This is something Musk has been good at since he was in his 20s during the dot-com boom in Silicon Valley, where he makes his first fortune. What happens over the subsequent decades, and in particular in the 2010s, as he discovers Twitter and becomes really a Twitter super user in the mid-2010s, is that he realizes that this narrative technique of financial fabulism can be applied to even greater success on the stage of social media. That by performing a particular persona on Twitter, by engaging in replying with his various admirers on Twitter, he can, in fact, quite directly inflate the value of his assets. And we walk through a number of instances where this happens quite concretely. So, for instance, if you're familiar with the joke cryptocurrency Dogecoin, at one point Musk begins talking about how much he likes Dogecoin, posting memes about Dogecoin, and the price of Dogecoin goes up. At one point he puts Bitcoin in his Twitter bio. Price of Bitcoin goes up. He jokes about taking Tesla private. Price of Tesla goes up. So he's learning how to move markets with memes. He's learning the art of what we describe as attention alchemy, the ability to harvest attention within social media platforms and alchemize it into asset price inflation. And we argue that this is really the deeper structural basis for his entanglement with social media. A lot of people at the time and since looked at Musk posting hundreds of times a day and said, this is mental illness. This is someone who is taking too many drugs, et cetera, et cetera. We're not really interested in refuting that level of analysis, but we're not working at that level of analysis. Because you could also say, well, from a broader perspective, zooming out, it actually worked pretty well for him. You know, if you look at his net worth over the time that he was supposedly losing his mind, he becomes the richest man in the world.
6: And so you have meme coins like Dogecoin, and you also have meme stocks. Now, when I say meme stocks, one that's going to come to mind for a lot of listeners is GameStop, which was a rather obscure stock that wasn't doing so well until a particular subreddit decided to start pumping up the value. And it was just through that froth of social media activity on Reddit that GameStop shot up. That's probably the best known early case study of meme stocks. But you write a very compelling argument in the book that the first meme stock wasn't GameStop. It was actually Tesla.
4: It's interesting because a lot of recent global politics, but also Muskism's development pivots around the year 2020. That paradoxically was both the year that Musk got way, way, way wealthier and also seemed to get way, way, way angrier at the world. It's the pivot around which Tesla becomes the world's most valuable auto company, but also when Musk begins his turn towards the right more forcefully. And we try to make sense of that coincidence as something more than a coincidence, that what happens in the course of 2020, as we all know, is people spent way more time online than they had before. There was the driving influence of retail investing with Robinhood, which eventually became well known because of the GameStop squeeze, meant that you could actually affect markets, as Ben was describing, through posting in a way more immediately than you could before. And the hype cycles were sort of tuned into the virality of social media platforms like Twitter at a higher intensity than they had been before. So you had the kind of conditions were ripe for the emergence of meme stocks, of which in our argument, not only Tesla, but then Musk himself as a human meme stock, as the perceptive Bloomberg reporter Matt Levine called him, become possible. And therefore, the supposed sort of social media psychosis that Musk was undergoing was also a kind of correct diagnosis, whether he realized it or not, of a changed investment climate in which, you know, engaging with reply guys and posting weird memes was not only acceptable behavior for a CEO, but was in fact a kind of vanguard creation of a new pioneering model of the CEO, one who was willing to enter into the scrum of memes and counter memes, and one who was meeting people at a kind of a personal level. And also, this is where the politics comes in, one who was eventually trying to create a kind of ersatz public sphere around their own persona. So Musk's Twitter follower count goes through the roof, interestingly, at the same time that someone like Obama's was beginning to fall, and even, you know, Trump's was sort of plateauing. Musk eclipses Trump in this time period as well. The decision 2 years later to purchase Twitter, even if it was an impulsive one and was one that later had to be, you know, forced on him by Delaware courts, nevertheless, you know, followed this logic as well, where Musk is starting to get this sense that if you enter the public sphere that has emerged in this digital space and you become a prominent actor in it, then the next step can be to own it outright and completely change the rules upon which engagement on that platform happens, so that, you know, really strikingly, when you think about it, the blue check that was afforded people for their either prominence or their status as journalists or as brands now becomes available to subscribers on a monthly basis. So the very ground of authority has shifted from a kind of collectively validated one, which is like you are producing nonfiction content for the public sphere as a journalist, to just like, how much do you like Elon Musk? And once it is inverted in that way, then you have actually purchased the grounds for reality creation and recreation. And when you then innovate a new chatbot to sit on top of your new AI company with Grok, and furthermore, Grokopedia as an auto-created clone of Wikipedia, you are producing a social reality discursively such that your whims and fantasies actually are validated as forms of wisdom and insight. And that is a self-fulfilling prophecy and ceases to be, certainly from a financial point of view, ceases to be stupid at some point and starts being very shrewd and actually is able to manifest then the things that you spurt out as a half thought or as a seemingly overly speculative vision of the direction of technology.
6: Yeah, that's the thing that really gets me, is that the behavior that Musk and the current occupant and other gratuitous self-promoters have been engaging in over the years. Along the way, I have looked at that and thought, this is so stupid. I mean, these assertions are false, or these are conspiracy theories, or this is racist, or, you know, whatever the reaction is. But now it's like, well, the people who were most invested in this are the richest, most powerful people in the world. So what was quote unquote stupid about that? That has become the measure of authority now.
4: Yeah.
6: It's like, it just feels topsy-turvy to me.
4: Yeah, and I think that's the precise riddle that we set out to try to make more sense of.
6: Another pillar of Muskism, which is Elon Musk's fascination with cyborgs. Most listeners have probably heard or seen Musk promise that society real soon now is going to be populated by humanoid robots. They're going to have artificial general intelligence and the ability to do all sorts of normal everyday tasks, which, by the way, I'm not expecting anytime soon. But his fascination with cyborgs goes beyond that to the founding of a company called Neuralink. This is the brain chip implant company that has run some trials, and there are several people who've gotten Musk's chip implanted in their brain. What should we know about Neuralink and the future of Musk's designs on the human brain?
5: So Neuralink is founded by Musk in 2016. It is, as you say, a brain-computer interface company. Brain-computer interfaces, which are devices that enable people with disabilities to manipulate a computer through the electrical signals of their brain. They've been around for a little while. Neuralink is certainly not the first to build them. Where Neuralink is distinct is that Musk sees this not as a niche product for people with very specific needs, but imagines it as a mass consumer product, that he imagines that billions of people around the world will ultimately implant brain-computer interfaces into their skulls. And the reason for this has everything to do with his cyborg vision of reality, that because he believes that humanity is merging into the machine, which is a kind of process that he welcomes and hopes to accelerate, and that parenthetically, his incessant Twitter posting is one manifestation of, that's him becoming ever closer to the machine. Because he believes that this is a positive development, one that he wants to personally intensify, the vision for Neuralink is that it will expand the bandwidth between the human body and the internet. Right now, as he has said explicitly, we have these very low bandwidth interfaces, which is our fingers. That's primarily how we provide input to a computer. If we had brain-computer interfaces, we would be able to compute at the speed of thought. Again, this is his vision. So it's an idea of total integration with the machine, and it actually maps quite cleanly onto other ventures that might seem distinct from his acquisition and transformation of Twitter to his co-founding of OpenAI with Sam Altman and several others in 2015, just a year before Neuralink. Social media, AI, brain-computer interfaces, what do these all have to do with one another? Actually, for Musk, they belong to the same project. They all belong to this cyborgification of the human race that he wants to accelerate. And the reason, if you can continue to follow this thread with me, the reason that he hopes that we can accelerate this process of cyborgification is that he believes it's our best hope for avoiding an apocalyptic scenario of a super intelligent AI exterminating the human race in a Terminator style scenario. That if we become the AI, then we don't have to worry about the AI killing us. So this is, it's important to emphasize, a post-human vision of the future that Musk imagines that we will augment ourselves with cybernetic technologies to the point that we become less and less human. And of course, he's heavily invested in technologies like robotics and large language models that have the explicit goal of displacing the vast majority of human beings from the productive process, from economic life. So it's very much a future without humans.
6: I just love the idea. If you don't like the prospect of my technology taking over everything, your best bet is to merge your brain with my product.
4: Yeah, in effect. I mean, it takes even a weirder turn with the rollout of generative AI after late 2022 to consumers, because then he thinks that it's woke AI has emerged in the hands of Altman and Amade, and you need his anti-woke AI, which is XAI and Grok, to defeat that. And that seems outlandish, but it's quite literally the value proposition of XAI and Grok against the other competitors, which by any other measure are far ahead of them. But especially to Pete Hegseth at the Department of War, the pitch has been, you know, you don't want to let their woke technology in. And to Hegseth's credit, in a way, he recognizes the greater capability, at least as advertised, of OpenAI and Anthropic, and so has been, you know, steadily signing more contracts with them than XAI. But it's helpful to, I think, see that arc from OpenAI, Altman, Musk working together to the present. Musk sees Altman as the mortal enemy of the future, just to understand how this turn to the right that everyone has noticed has been filtered through a very particular set of cybernetic distortions, understandings that are all betraying the truth of Muskism, which is for him that all politics begins online and in the computer and in the network, and is only then kind of downloaded offline. So we as humans walking around are actually kind of derivative agents of a set of memes and counter memes that are bouncing around online that we are effectively programmed by. So if that's true, then it follows, as Musk believes, that the way that you fix politics is by fixing the code base. The way you fix government, as he said in 2025, is by getting to the bunch of big dumb computers that the government is and fixing those. And if you eliminate the bots, vampires, and thousand-year-old corpses that supposedly inhabit the Social Security Administration's database, then poof, they will sort of disappear from the streets, right? I mean, it's the fact that he was playing these dungeon crawling games while he was conducting these enormously destructive bureaucratic arson attacks during DOGE really can't be overemphasized. I mean, it's, I think, almost something that for all of the discussion of DOGE at the time, we almost collectively can't really look at directly without being embarrassed as a nation, really. I mean, it is national humiliation that this man's fantasies have been rewarded and been allowed to run amok the way that they have. Yet here we are.
6: At the end of the book, you sketch out four possible futures for how the rest of Musk's career might take shape. I'll leave it to listeners to get a copy of the book and read through those. But as a final question, I wanted to ask both of you, Ben and Quinn, are you hopeful about the direction of our world? I mean, it sure seems like we're in the midst of building a pretty grim tech dystopia, thanks to the actions of Musk and others. But what is your gut sense? Are things going to get better?
5: Well, I think we both agree that we feel more hopeful now than we did when we were writing this book. I mean, we undertook this project really at the start of the Doge initiative, kind of got started writing it in probably March, so a couple months in. And at that time, it seemed like the Silicon Valley MAGA coalition was in very good health. Silicon Valley had placed figures like David Sachs within the White House. They seem to be getting everything they want. And the convergence of tech power and Trumpism felt like it was producing some very real policy effects, and ones that, you know, were opposed to progressive principles. I think now, you know, in May 2026, so more than a year later, the picture looks somewhat different. I mean, Musk is out, Sachs is out. A lot of the things that had brought Silicon Valley and MAGA together appear to be fraying. I mean, one point that we have been making incessantly as we've been discussing the book that I think a lot of folks are already aware of is the depth of the backlash against AI that's occurring at the moment, particularly through opposition to data center construction. This has become actually a real bipartisan issue. There are a lot of quite conservative rural counties where people are packing town halls to oppose the construction of these data centers. And it's likely to be, in fact, a major issue in the upcoming midterm. So there's now real popular discontent over this AI push that formerly was something the Trump administration was happy to just facilitate in its maximum form. Now, I think they've signaled more caution, partly because of the level of discontent, partly out of genuine concern with some of the capabilities of these more advanced models. If you've been following the controversy over the Anthropic Mythos model, then you know that there are figures within the Trump White House now who are actually considering putting out regulations that resemble the ones that Biden attempted to enforce, you know, to try to ensure that models with advanced capabilities are not released prematurely. So there's a fraying of the Silicon Valley MAGA tie-up. And I think that creates openings politically. I mean, I think there are, as Quinn and I have often discussed with one another, no shortage of political challenges ahead. But in terms of the short-term opportunities, it's quite constructive for progressives to run against data centers. Bernie Sanders has a proposal for a national moratorium. I think there's a lot of popular anger to be harvested and channeled right now. And it comes from places you might not expect, places that voted for Trump by large margins.
4: Yeah, I mean, the fact is that that side that we talked about at the top, you know, the question of popular sovereignty, who rules, who governs, who in the end is all of this happening in the name of, none of those questions have actually been automated away. There has been no techno-solutionist kind of final fix for the question of why people should go along with the choices that their governments are making. It's continually being hashed out from year to year, and we shouldn't even get that pessimistic feeling that we're in some long winter of democracy right now. I mean, there was the biggest street protest movement in American history a handful of years ago in 2020, in the midst of a global pandemic, that swept someone who actually had pretty progressive economic policy into the White House without that, in some ways, electronically mediated uprising that came after the murder of George Floyd. We wouldn't have had a reprieve from the authoritarianism that we're currently experiencing. So these things happen in waves. And I think where we're at in the wave now is that the tech leaders are panicking, and they know that their main form of investment is extremely unpopular, and they don't know what to do about that. And they're groping around into the kind of toolkit of political philosophy and political history to try to figure out something that might work. They're like pulling out all of these wrenches that say like a constitution. Another one says like universal basic income. Another one says public wealth fund. And they don't know how to use them because they don't think politically. They don't actually, frankly, care about the livelihoods of average people in the United States. They've actually said as much directly. So we're in a good position where the ball is kind of in our court, because actually we are good at that. Like, that's the stuff that we have been thinking about. People, those of us who have been thinking humanistically, politically, civically, our whole lives, studying this stuff over the course of its several hundred year history from, like, you know, Plato and Aristotle, and the confederacies of the Iroquois up to the present. I mean, we do the politics, we know politics. So good. If you want to make this an argument about politics, then we're ready. We actually have the tools. So that's why I feel emboldened or like encouraged, is I think that they had their 100 days, they had their 300 days, and they kind of blew it. And so now they're going to reap a bit of the whirlwind, and I'm looking forward to it.
6: I'm so glad we can end on a happy note. The book is called Muskism, A Guide for the Perplexed, by Quinn Slobodian and Ben Tarnoff. Guys, thanks so much for being with me today, and good luck with the book.
4: Thanks so much.
5: Thanks, Mark.
6: And we're back. If you're just tuning in, you're listening to Tectonic. My name is Mark Hurst. I'll be your host for the remaining several minutes of the show. We just heard my interview with Quinn Slobodian and Ben Tarnoff, authors of the book Muskism. The subtitle of the book is A Guide for the Perplexed. And the first time I saw the book, I immediately thought, Maimonides. And some listeners are going to pick up on that reference. If not, I could just tell you that there is a somewhat famous book called The Guide to the Perplexed, or sometimes it's called The Guide for the Perplexed, depending on the translation, written by Moses Maimonides around the year 1190. Quinn and Ben say that they chose their subtitle without intentionally making a reference to Maimonides, but it's just kind of a neat coincidence that that's there. The book Muskism, as we talked about, is a really good introduction to how Musk operates, how he has made his decisions, and how he has adapted to the forces around him, especially the rise of social media, to craft a new kind of image for himself. I was particularly interested to hear Quinn and Ben talk in the interview and in the book about how Musk did not necessarily go crazy a few years ago when he started posting more and more nonsensical and divisive stuff on Twitter.

creating a media environment where people are just saying outrageous things to get a rise out of as many people as possible. Oh, did you hear what Musk said? Or did you hear what that other public figure said? It's just, it's crazy. He has used this to his advantage. And if you combine that with the other major thread in the book, which is that this guy, Musk, is so powerful, he's so influential. If you think about the influence that he has and the degree to which he's using spectacular nonsense on social media in order to amplify his power, it's just a very worrying situation. But as I said at the top of the show, the first step to mounting any sort of response is to become aware of what's happening. And I thought this book did a good job of giving a basic biography and a good clear explanation about Musk and his approach. Again, it's called Muskism, A Guide for the Perplexed by Quinn Slobodian and Ben Tarnoff. It's published by Harper. And, you know, in the remaining couple of minutes of the show, I thought maybe I could go ahead and give you the spoiler that I withheld from you during the interview itself. At the very end of the book, Quinn and Ben chart out four possible futures for where Elon Musk might go, how he might develop in the coming years. And of course, the future could hold some combination of these four or could be none of them, but they're just trying to float a few ideas so that we can keep an eye out for how he might change yet again. One is called Carbon Musk, in which Musk invests more in green energy and electrification. The second is Contractor Musk, in which he leans into his relationships at the Pentagon and becomes more of a defense contractor. The third idea is something called Compound Musk. And when we say compound, it's like talking about a fortress or a bunker kind of compound. In this scenario, Quinn and Ben write, Musk is showing, quote, his concern for the survival of white civilization. And that's no joke. I mean, Musk has written and posted on Twitter/X about the survival of white civilization. So he may lean into that. And then the fourth idea, the fourth possible future for Elon Musk is something called Cyborg Musk, where he really focuses more on his idea of cyborgs and robots everywhere. And here he's concerned for what he has written himself about our, quote, future machine descendants. So these four ideas are showing that no matter where Musk goes, he probably wants to have an impact on a civilizational level, affecting all of humanity. And that's just one more reminder that we have to be really careful as we go into a future that's dominated to such an extent by one person. But I hope that this show has given you a little bit of insight into the man and his behavior, and that this will serve you well as we see what sort of future unfolds thanks to the immense power that this person has. That's about all the time I have today. Until next time, friends, you know exactly what to do. Avoid Apple, abandon Amazon, forget Facebook, and whatever you do, get off Google. I'll see you next time.

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1: I'm David Lombardo, and you're listening to WCNY's The Capitol Press Room. On today's show, we're talking with Protect the Adirondacks Executive Director Claudia Bramer about a major update to the state law governing the use of state land in the Adirondacks. Then we'll consider whether New York should define anti-Semitism in state law and what the key tenets of that definition should include. And finally, we'll speak with the New York State Farm Bureau's Policy Director, Renee St. Jacques, about legislative efforts to ban the sale and use of a controversial herbicide in the Empire State, which has been restricted in dozens of countries around the world. But first, we'll hear from Assemblymember Pamela Hunter, a Syracuse Democrat who's looking to expand the state's penal code to make it easier to go after the perpetrators of sex trafficking in New York. It's all coming up right here on WCNY's The Capitol Press Room.
2: From Feature Story News in London, I'm Simon Gaitan. At least 16 pupils have been killed in a fire at a boarding school in Kenya. The US has targeted an Iranian military site with new airstrikes. Iran says they have attacked an American airbase in response. Markets are down on Thursday following the renewed attacks and amid mixed signals from the ongoing Iran-US negotiations. And the EU is set to deploy more extensive trade defenses as it looks to protect key industries from Chinese imports.
3: Welcome to 2026 Talks, where we're following our democracy in historic times.
4: Oman will behave just like everybody else, and we'll have to blow them up. They understand that. They'll be fine.
3: President Donald Trump warned Oman not to help Iran control the Strait of Hormuz, threatening military action against the generally peaceful and neutral Gulf state if it helps block the waterway at borders. He also said Iran is, quote, negotiating on fumes and dismiss concerns about the war's political impacts. The Texas election confirmed Trump's grip on Republicans, and party leaders are urging Senator John Cornyn's congressional peers to coalesce in support of State Attorney General Ken Paxton. In his concession speech, Cornyn reflected on a bruising defeat in an ugly campaign, the most expensive Senate primary in history.
5: I believe public service is an honorable calling. Serving others is a high purpose. And while much about politics is ugly, we choose to serve through the good, the bad, and the ugly.
3: Paxton now faces Democratic State Representative James Tallarico in a race that could also get ugly. The Republican has been using insulting nicknames for Tallarico, who in return calls Paxton the most corrupt politician in the country, pointing to the Attorney General's numerous legal problems. After GOP-led redistricting put them both in the same minority-heavy Houston district, longtime Congressman Al Green lost his primary runoff to rising Democrat Christian Menefee. Green feuded with Trump and was forced to leave a State of the Union for protesting. But Green also made wealthy opponents by calling for regulation of cryptocurrency. They funded ads against him. A new Unidos U.S. poll shows Trump losing ground with Latinos. It suggests many are again favoring Democrats in House races, although they are deeply frustrated with both parties and may not show to vote. Alabama Republicans are appealing to the Supreme Court to revive a congressional map that could hand them another House seat. A lower court ruled the plan unfairly weakens black voting power. Homeland Security Secretary Mark Wayne Mullen is threatening to stop allowing some international flights to land in sanctuary cities after protest outside a New Jersey immigration detention center. Mullen says cities resisting enforcement should face consequences. Critics warn the move could spark widespread flight cancellations and nationwide travel disruptions. More than 200 immigration judges have been fired or pushed out under the Trump administration. Some former judges say they were removed without explanation, even during hearings. Former immigration judge Mimi Sankoff says the way judges were dismissed is shaking confidence and slowing the process in a badly overburdened system.
6: I think people are very concerned about the manner in which judges were fired because it speaks to a broader concern about the institution and how much we can really trust the outcomes of that institution.
3: I'm Joe Ullery for Pacifica Network and Public News Service. 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
7: Black history is happening every day. 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
8: Today is May 28th. On this day, in 1863, the 1st Regiment of Black soldiers recruited during the Civil War, better known as the 54th Massachusetts Regiment, left Boston to fight in the Battle of Fort Wagner. Although many of the men, including their leader, Colonel Robert Gould Shaw, died in the battle, they disproved the belief that Blacks lacked the courage and intelligence of combat-ready soldiers.
9: Achievements and events are not confined to the past. 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
10: Mostly sunny today, with high temperatures around 68, though there is a slight chance of some morning showers. Mostly clear overnight, with lows around 50 degrees. For Friday, mostly sunny, with highs around 77. This is WRFI.

0: I'm David Lombardo, and this is WCNY's The Capitol Press Room, and we're turning our attention to new legislation expanding the state's criminal definitions for patronizing a person for prostitution or promoting sex trafficking. The expansion would ensure that sex traffickers like Jeffrey Epstein and Sean Combs could be held accountable here at the state level. For more on this push, we're joined by the measure's assembly sponsor, Syracuse Democrat Pamela Hunter. Welcome back to the show, assembly member.
1: Thank you. Wonderful to see you again.
0: So I touched on this briefly in my introduction, but what is it about the status quo that you feel is inadequate in terms of capturing some of the criminal activity related to prostitution?
1: Well, we've seen, and you mentioned Jeffrey Epstein and also Puffy, Diddy, that their trafficking cases were federal and were able to be prosecuted for trafficking at the federal level, but they would not have been able, under New York's current state law, to be charged with trafficking because of the loophole that we're hoping to fix and remedy with this piece of legislation. Essentially, the current statute says you can't traffic to yourself. And that's what they were doing, using the women, the young girls, the boys, the whomever, trafficking to themselves. Yes, there's laws in the books currently. If you trafficking to others, you could be charged with that, but you cannot be charged as trafficking to yourself. Essentially, you would just be charged as a patron, a sex buyer. And that's obviously a lesser crime, buying prostitution, than it is to actually traffic to yourself.
0: Well, then what is the language you're looking to add to state law to capture those types of situations and maybe not cast too broad of a net to capture something that maybe wouldn't fall under this or wouldn't be necessarily be these egregious examples that you're looking to target?
1: It's really just changing a very few words relative to the loophole, and it removes "as a patron thereof" from the definition of advancing prostitution. So it's basically taking away you as just being a patron and being able to include them as being traffickers. So those words mean something. Those very few words mean if I'm trafficking to myself, and I know that sounds ridiculous, but that's exactly what Jeffrey Epstein was doing. He wouldn't have been able to be charged with those crimes in the state. Federally, yes, but not in the state. And there's another part to this bill as well relative to anything of value.
0: Yeah, the idea that you aren't necessarily patronizing someone for the purpose of prostitution if you're not exchanging money under state law currently, and maybe if you're promising a modeling career, if you're promising housing.
1: Exactly. A job, yes. Drugs. And we have seen that in cases, especially there's a not-for-profit in New York City who has been working with us for a long time relative to the foundational bill that I have, the Sex Trade Survivors Act, where buyers, pimps, will park literally outside of a homeless shelter in the city and say to the people and lure them, "Wouldn't you rather stay in an apartment than living at the shelter? I can get you food, you know, I can get you drugs." And after a while, when you don't want to live in this shelter anymore and there's all these people, a nice quiet hotel room sounds better. And that is payment. And that in itself, and many of these traffickers and the sex buyers know that as long as there's no money exchange, that is their loophole. And we want to make sure anything of value means more than just money.
0: Yeah, you mentioned the broader legislation that Sex Trade Survivors Justice and Equality Act. This legislation, though, that we're talking about is much more narrowly
1: Correct.
0: Focused. And as I mentioned at the top, it was introduced earlier in May. How did you come up with this language? How did this push get on your radar? Has it always been part of this conversation, just in the larger context? You know, why are we here with this standalone bill now?
1: Well, the bigger bill, the Sex Trade Survivor Justice and Equality Act, encompasses a lot to do with decriminalization of sex workers, putting more emphasis on the buyers and the pimps, training dollars, money for the people who have been victims so that they can get themselves back on their feet. That's a big, broad bill. This one, after having conversations with not only advocates, but actually survivor victims of Jeffrey Epstein, were concerned because this loophole that has been there, which we're extracting from our foundational piece of legislation, wouldn't have protected them in New York State. And so after having all the conversations and seeing this nuance, we're like, you know, this is actually something that we could pull out and have a conversation and do something about now, because it is so narrow and it's just making it in line with the federal legislation.
0: You've described it as narrow. It's a streamlined version of, you know, one element of that broader bill. But because it does involve criminal penalties, correct, I imagine it represents an uphill battle in the assembly. So what, if any, pushback have you been getting on this in the last couple of weeks, other than we don't want to increase criminal penalties?
1: Well, I've not received any pushback. Okay. I think the pushback is time,
0: sure,
1: right? Our legislative session is ending next week and we don't have time. And while we just introduced this, it would be great if we could have gotten this over the finish line. And it's not like I'm not advocating for it to get over the finish line. But the reality of something this big in this short amount of time, it can happen because we've seen it happen.
0: Is it big though?
1: It's broad in a sense that you're tackling a huge issue that is taboo, that you and I have talked about on multiple occasions, that people just don't like talking about sex. Mm-hmm. They don't like talking about rapists. They don't like, but this is happening in our communities and it's more prevalent. And so it's big in a way because the conversation, having this streamlined small loophole, seems like it should be easy. As I said, I've not received any opposition. And quite frankly, I'd want to know who's opposing this. Because we need to have a conversation. If you're opposing someone not being held responsible for trafficking to themselves, I want to know who you are, because we need to be having a conversation. If you're worried about, well, I'm only giving housing, not money, I need to talk to you, because what's going on? They seem simple, but you know, around here, changing anything in the penal code, especially relative to criminal justice, even though this is absolutely needed, mirroring federal legislation, any type of conversation relative to criminal justice gives pause and needs broader conversation.
0: Well, in terms of the broad net, though, that you might be casting with this expanded definition of patronizing a person for prostitution, I think we all have this vision of an older guy with a younger, quote-unquote, girlfriend who maybe is getting her apartment paid for or has been promised some sort of singing career or some sort of incentive. I mean, are we looking to criminalize that type of behavior as well?
1: Well, is this your boyfriend? Are you in a relationship? This is relative to people who are being trafficked, who are vulnerable, who are being preyed on, who may be in situations where they're leaving domestic abuse, that they may be trying to get off drugs, that they're young. And this is wanting to make sure that those folks are being protected. I think the situation you described probably would fall a lot in line with the folks who are supporting sex work is work and, you know, it's okay. People are being preyed on and taken advantage of and assaulted and crimes against them. And if we could change this loophole to protect them and hold those who are doing the trafficking and exploiting accountable, we should be stepping up, pushing each other out of the way to be the first to say, yes, we need to do that.
0: Well, you brought up the question, is this person their girlfriend? That rich older guy, maybe he doesn't know better and thinks, yeah, this is my girlfriend. They like me for me. And maybe they're not necessarily cognizant of the fact that they have this position of power over the person. So is there a reasonable concern then that if this legislation was enacted and someone could be covered by this broader definition of solicitation for purposes of prostitution, that you might capture people? Let's say if someone's wanted to become vindictive in the aftermath and say, oh, you know, this person was using the possibility of a job or a housing arrangement to coerce me when maybe that wasn't the fact, you know, during the course of the relationship?
1: I would say we would cross that bridge when we come to it, because at this point, my main concern and our concern should be for those folks who are being trafficked and who are in situations where they clearly are for use of themselves or for others. Okay, I'm having a conversation with you. I am providing you housing, but then it's not just me now you're having sex with, because there's an assumption that I'm getting this apartment, you're getting something from this, but now my friends are coming over and wanting to have sex as well. This is what we're talking about, the preying on the vulnerable, manipulation. And the other way that you described, let us get to that point. Let's pass this to make sure people are protected. But in the scenario you described, people can be vindictive in relationships right now.
0: Sure. In terms of the logistics of getting something like this across the finish line, you mentioned already that we have limited time. That time is limited even more based on the amount of debate that any sort of bill might have. So if you want to move something like this, do you reach across the aisle to your Republican colleagues and say, hey, what are your plans for this? If it gets to the floor, are you looking to debate this? Or, you know, if you're supportive of this, it'll help if you aren't, you know, doing 3 hours of debate.
1: At this point, no. We are circulating sign-on memo for people to sign on. You know, a bill could have one signature sign on. It could have 80 co-sponsors. That's not really the definition of getting something over the finish line. But with my SORA bill that just passed 3 weeks ago relative to the sex offender registry, it was unanimous. And so for me, I would say any opponent may bring up some of the scenarios that you described. But I think on its face, the broader, bigger concern is making sure that people are not exploited. And that should be the focus.
0: Well, we've been speaking with Assemblymember Pamela Hunter. She's a Syracuse Democrat. Assemblymember, thanks for visiting us in the studio.
1: Thank you very much.
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That's 607-793-0473.

0: I'm David Lombardo, and this is WCNY's The Capitol Press Room, and we're sitting down with Claudia Bramer, Executive Director of Protect the Adirondacks, to talk about the state administration of life inside upstate New York's Blue Line and consider possible changes to the oversight of the region. So Protect the Adirondacks is in the midst of a multi-year review of the Adirondack Park Agency Act, which serves as, I guess, the underlying foundation for more than five decades of the agency that has oversight of the Adirondacks. What do you think of, I guess, the implementation of that law five plus decades later? I mean, is there a case to be made that the world in 2026 requires some updates to the law?
1: Definitely. That's what we think. It was adopted first in 1972, and it hasn't been substantively updated since then. So we definitely think that there are some modern challenges, some new things facing the Adirondack Park Agency Act and the Adirondack Park in general that require the act to be modernized and updated and give the park agency some more jurisdiction over certain issues and clarity about what they should be doing when private land projects are coming before the agency for review.
0: Well, what are some of the practical challenges that arise where you feel like the law is just not up for the questions of modern day?
1: Well, one thing that's pretty glaring for the Adirondack Park, because it's such a big threat to the overall culture and environment of the park, is climate change. Mm-hmm. Obviously, climate change is not mentioned anywhere in the act. We have the climate law, the CLCPA, that does require the agency to do some climate analysis, but we think that the act itself could be a lot clearer about climate change considerations that the agency needs to undertake and review when they're looking at certain private land projects. Another thing that is mentioned in the act, but it's not really utilized very much, is affordable housing. There's some talk about community housing in the act, but we think that this is a really serious concern for communities in the park because people are having a hard time finding places to live to continue being residents in the park. So some more language about what the affordable housing requirements would be for new subdivision projects, you know, larger subdivision projects or other residential development projects like, you know, apartment buildings or that sort of thing.
0: And you make a point about this applying to private land. Is that an important distinction when we think about the Adirondacks?
1: Right, because the Adirondack Park, as most people know, it's 6 million acres up there in the northern part of the state. It only half of the park is owned by the public as part of the Forest Preserve. And that is all governed by the State Land Master Plan, which is a different part of the agency's overall responsibility. But really, the state land is managed by the Department of Environmental Conservation. So what falls into the Adirondack Park Agency's jurisdiction are just the private lands, the other roughly 3 million acres that are owned by private landowners in the park.
0: And what about the composition of the Adirondack Park Agency itself? Is that something that you're looking to change, either who serves on it, the makeup of it? Is that part of this conversation?
1: Yeah, right now there are 12 members of the Adirondack Park Agency board, and then they're supported by an entire staff. There's an executive director, there's agency council, there's regulatory programs and natural resources staff. So all of that is in place. And of course, we still think that they could have more staff people there to be doing better, more robust natural resources analysis and that sort of thing. But as far as the Adirondack Park Agency board, there's a person who sits with the board during the meetings, but they don't have a vote. It's the local government representative.
0: Okay.
1: So we think that that person should be given a vote on the Adirondack Park Agency board. And also to add some more qualifications for the board members, that they need to be part of environmental, civic, or other community organizations related to the park, so that these people have a deeper understanding of the Adirondack Park the park itself and the communities there. So that's something that we would like to change the composition of the board members. Yeah.
0: Well, what other parts of the law do you think are ripe for an update?
1: Well, one of the big sections that the Adirondack Park Agency has to take into consideration when reviewing private land projects is the development considerations. It's a big part of the act that talks about what needs to be considered as far as air impacts, water and wetlands impacts, soils impacts, that sort of thing. And there are a lot of changes that could be made to clarify what the agency needs to look at throughout that section. It's a little bit nebulous right now, so we'd like to make it clearer, more refined, what exactly they need to look at and what are the adverse impacts that should be taken into consideration. when the agency is reviewing projects.
0: What has that ambiguity meant for the actual implementation of the law as it is now?
1: Yeah, it's not exactly clear what the threshold would be for when there's an undue adverse impact. For instance, if there are wetlands impacts, how far is a project allowed to impact a wetland before the agency staff would say this is too much of an impact and we need to stop?
0: And what else? Anything from the administrative side of things, for example?
1: Yeah, right now the Act says that the statute of limitations for suing is very short. It's 60 days, and we think it should be the regular 4 months, same as other agency administrative decisions that people can challenge through an Article 78 petition.
0: Why that extra period of time? I mean, we've just had this whole experience in the budget where we're trying to curb lawsuits to some degree. So why do we want to open the door to make it even easier to bring suits?
1: The agency permits are very complicated. The process is complicated. And 60 days is a very short amount of time for someone or for an organization to pull together a meaningful lawsuit to challenge these kinds of decisions.
0: Hmm. Anything else that you're looking to touch if they do decide to open this up?
1: Well, there's another problem in that right now, in order to deny a project, the agency has to first hold a public hearing, an adjudicatory hearing. It's a very long, complicated process. And in DEC's process, you can deny the permit, and then the applicant has an opportunity to request a hearing. So we think it should be the same way as DEC and flip-flop those two things. The agency should be allowed to deny a project and then give the applicant the right to request a hearing afterwards, not the other way around.
2: Well, I mentioned at the top that you're doing a multi-year review and you've been soliciting feedback from all sorts of stakeholders. And I think one thing that is fair to say about any time there's a question in the Adirondacks is that you're going to get a variety of responses. Has that been the case with this as well? Or are there issues where you feel like a clear consensus has emerged?
1: That's a very good point. There's always a lot of push and pull in the Adirondacks. And one thing I want to say is that any changes to the Act are going to need to be balanced. The Adirondack Park itself is really the primary goal of it is for the protection, preservation of the unique natural resources in the park. But there's also a clear recognition that people live in the park and they have to be able to make a living. They have land use development rights depending on the different land classifications in the park. So lots of stakeholders have different opinions about how the park agency is working, but not a lot of people have an in-depth understanding of the Act itself. It's very complicated. And one of the things that there is consensus about is that the jurisdictional provisions in the Act are very confusing. And something that could help people understand when they need an APA Act permit is to clarify and clean up the jurisdictional provisions in the Act. But that's a very big lift. It is a hinge to or a hook for the agency to have jurisdiction over certain projects. So that while everyone agrees that it probably should be clearer, there's no clear consensus about how we do that and what certain things could be changed or tweaked in the Act to make that better.
2: Well, to that end, then, is there some merit to the idea of better the devil you know than the devil you don't? Because once you open up a law and begin tinkering with it, it could come out of your hands, you know, to protect the Adirondacks, might not be the one writing the new statutory language. So is that something that you're concerned about?
1: Those words have been spoken directly okay. Like that. You know, we know what this is. We know it's confusing, but we'd rather have this than
2: it's
1: something
2: far
1: that we...
2: confusing law.
1: Yes. Yeah, so we definitely understand that. And to your point, you know, we're not writing the bill. This is the legislature and the governor are going to need to be involved and be willing to take on the undertaking of amending the APA Act. And maybe it won't be one giant, you know, effort all at once. Mm-hmm. That's how it came into existence. It was just one enormous bill, and it was very long and complicated at the time. We could try to make changes like that, or we could try to do piecemeal changes over time to certain provisions of the Act. Now, what makes it difficult is a lot of the provisions, the sections in the Act, interact with one another.
2: Yeah.
1: So
2: all tied together. Yeah.
1: If you try to change one, you're going to have to look at changing the others.
0: Well, we've been speaking with Claudia Bramer. She's the executive director of Protect the Adirondacks. Claudia, thanks so much for making the time.
1: Thank you for having me.
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0: anti-Semitism can manifest itself in different forms and shape and to various degrees. So to help state entities navigate when this type of discrimination is occurring, state lawmakers are looking to write a definition of anti-Semitism into the state's civil rights law and also encourage state agencies to utilize this definition when appropriate. For more on this effort, we're joined on the Capitol Press Room by Mark Goldfeder, a law professor at Touro Law School and CEO of the National Jewish Advocacy Center. Thanks for making the time, Mark.
1: Thank you for having me.
0: So for starters, why does it matter to have anti-Semitism defined in state law? I mean, are there other forms of discrimination that are explicitly spelled out the way that the policymakers are considering right now with anti-Semitism?
1: Well, here's the thing. When it comes to anti-Semitism, because Jewish identity is so multifaceted, right, encompassing aspects of race, nationality, ethnicity, culture, and religion, it is notoriously hard to define anti-Semitism. You know, Jews are criticized for being whatever a society or a particular part of society hates at that particular moment. So at the exact same time, depending on what channel you're watching, you know, you'll have people on the right calling them radicals and the left will label them fundamentalists. They're simultaneously too liberal or too conservative, too rich or a drain on society, too strong, too weak, too influential, too parasitical. So a definition of anti-Semitism has to be able to encompass all these possibilities and more. You have to be able to cut through all of the timely rationales that are given for this timeless hatred, because if you don't, anti-Semites will just find another rationale and use that one, and then another, and then another. So if you actually want to protect people, practically, you need a definition that focuses not on the reasons why people hate, but on the actions taken by those expressing or harboring hate. So it's like racism and sexism and other forms of bigotry in some ways, but it's different because of this multifaceted aspect, which is why you need a praxeological or a conduct-based definition, if you will, from a legal perspective.
0: I imagine, though, that there are black people in America who would say that their experience with racism is just as complicated. You could be not black enough. You could be too black. You could be a mixed race. And I'm not aware of racism being spelled out in that way. So is there any sort of precedent for something like this in state or federal law here in America?
1: Sure. First of all, if you remember, especially right after the George Floyd protests, there actually were tremendous amounts of lists given at universities, etc. But our black organizations said, no, you don't understand systemic racism, and here are a list of the things that we feel are racist that people are not understanding.
0: So, but none of it was codified, though.
1: At the university level, a lot of it was codified. Yeah.
0: Doesn't codify mean right into law?
1: Or regulation.
0: Okay.
1: So again, at the university level, a lot of universities did write that into their codes of conduct, etc. So it was codified in that sense. But in terms of the codification in federal law, yeah, the IRA definition, again, it's in use now by over 30 countries and over 1,200 institutions worldwide. There are very few things that the Bush, Obama, Trump, and Biden administrations agreed on. This was one of them, right? And the reason, again, is, at the end of the day, there can be no one exhaustive definition of anti-Semitism, right? It can and does take many forms. But in the 20 years that it's been in use, it has actually provided an objective baseline standard for what is and is not acceptable. And it has proven track record to be an essential tool for identifying the contemporary manifestations of anti-Jewish hate. So it has been adopted by many, many different governments, including our own federal government, including the majority of the United States. It's been endorsed by a growing number of world leaders, including the UN Secretary General, and many others.
0: So the pending legislation would utilize, as we've referenced, this definition of anti-Semitism developed by the International Holocaust Remembrance Alliance. And we can get into the proposal in a second, but I want to start with whether the alliance is the right entity to steer state policy. Because as you talked about, there are people and institutions that have endorsed it, but then there are also civil society organizations, here are the American Civil Liberties Unions, that have raised question about whether the alliance is the right organization to be steering this type of policy, given that they've been criticized for deviating from maybe its core mission to provide what some might call political cover for the country of Israel. So given that backdrop, why are they the right entity to come up with the definition used by New York? Why shouldn't maybe the state convene a task force, a blue ribbon commission, come up with a definition that works, you know, here in New York and is unique to New York maybe?
1: Sure. I never heard the criticism that IRA has anything to do with Israel. That's a new one for me. But
0: well, if you Google them for 5 seconds, you can find a pretty good track record of that type of language.
1: People say that the IRA definition is used as cover for Israel because 7 of the 11 examples have to do with mention the state of Israel. Let me take a step back.
0: Sure.
1: The International Holocaust Remembrance Alliance, it's an intergovernmental organization focused generally on Holocaust education and research and remembrance. But in the early 2000s already, With anti-Semitism once again on the rise, the experts at IHRA on the Holocaust resolved to take a leading role in fighting it, because never again has to start with early detection. And they realized you can't fight what you can't divine. What you can't define. So they developed a working definition. And again, it was formally accepted by the then 31 countries in the IHRA in 2016 as a way of early detection for, God forbid, another Holocaust. And since that time, as we mentioned, over 1,200 other separate governments, NGOs, and key institutions, et cetera. Now, some of the pushback that you get is that we mentioned that you need a praxeological or a conduct-based definition of anti-Semitism. The way that anti-Semitism works is that it oftentimes looks at Jews as a collective, right? Which is why the majority of anti-Semitism in any given era tends to focus on the primary form of collective Jewish identity at that point in history. Rabbi Lord Jonathan Sack used to explain, you know, as throughout the Middle Ages, Jews were for the most part a religious community, so they're hated for their religion. Even if the particular Jews who were being hated weren't religious. In the 19th and 20th centuries, a lot of Jews became secularized. So the primary unifying collective identity of Jews was their ethnicity. So the hatred focuses on race, and you end up with the Nazi Nuremberg laws, even a trace amount of Jewish blood. Today, when the primary collective embodiment of Jewish people on the world stage is the people of Israel and the Jewish state, Jews around the world are hated and they're held accountable for, quote, their country, even if they're not Israeli. That's why the IHRA definition includes several very helpful examples of discriminatory anti-Zionism that can sometimes cross the line into anti-Semitism. So that's where the pushback comes from. But it's not about protecting Israel. It's about protecting innocent Jews who are often attacked because of a real or a perceived connection to the state of Israel. And to be clear, the IHRA is not influencing American policy. The IHRA has no binding force until an American legislature, like the legislatures in 38 other states, like the federal government, says this seems to be the correct version and we are adopting it. It has no force until it's adopted by the American legislatures.
0: Well, let's turn to the definition that's being considered here. Can you walk us through some of the examples? Because this is, right, not just a broad set of ideas. These are sort of specific ways in which something might fall under the label of anti-Semitism.
1: Sure. But I also want to make something clear. The reason why IHRA is great is because the definition itself actually includes multiple guardrails. First of all, it says all of the examples given, including the ones about Israel, could, taking into account the overall context, be considered anti-Semitic. They're not automatically anti-Semitic. They are contextual, rebuttable evidence for an authority to consider when there's an allegation that a person was chosen to be attacked because of a protected aspect of their identity. And it is also important that all of the bills adopting the IHRA definition only adopt it to protect against unlawful action, not speech. Protected speech remains protected speech until it becomes part of actionable discrimination, harassment, exclusion, threats, retaliation, unequal treatment, etc. So there's no censorship involved in those laws as well. Again, among the examples Peter talked about are holding Jews collectively accountable for actions of the state of Israel. And if the bill is so narrow as I'm describing, why is it so important? Let me give you an example, if we have time, from New York itself. Okay, so just a few years ago, Saddam Massoud Saddam Massoud was on trial in federal court in New York on anti-Semitic hate crime charges on three separate occasions. Massoud and his accomplices violently assaulted three different innocent, visibly Jewish men, one of whom they sent to the hospital. And in court, Massoud's attorneys actually had the audacity to argue that he didn't target these innocent American, visibly Jewish people because he's an anti-Semite. No, he was seeking to, and I quote here, promote social and political goals. They said he shouldn't have used violence, but he just cared so deeply about Palestine that he lost himself in the moment and attacked innocent Jews. And incredibly, because there is currently no federal definition of anti-Semitism that prosecutors can point to, right? The State Department uses it, a lot of Title VI agencies use it, but there's no criminal definition when you're assessing the intent behind discriminatory action. This was not speech, right? Or hate crimes even. That excuse might have worked, right? It has worked in other places. So right around the same time, there was a case in San Francisco where a man walked into a Chabad synagogue where a group of elderly Jews were learning Torah and started firing at them. And by the way, when they checked this guy's Facebook, he had pictures of himself dressed as a Nazi. He had a picture in house of that synagogue on fire. Anyway, the judge in that case said she didn't see any signs of anti-Semitic bias. But this time, thank God, in Massoud's case in New York, there was evidence, right? See, the prosecutors managed to get his signal messages, which he thought were encoded, and they showed the court his group messages where he said he conspired in advance to commit the attacks on Jews. And he warned his friends, remember, don't say Jew, say Zionist, so that my lawyer can get us off. He was literally trying to preserve this very argument. By the way, he wasn't the brightest, and I think it was victim three. He actually said, "Are you a blank Jew?" before he punched him in the face. But anyway, once those messages were out, the defense pulled the non-guilty plea, and Massoud went to prison. But the question remains: what if he had been smart enough not to put his hatred for Jews in writing? What would have happened? Could he have blamed it and said, "I would just cared about Israel, and it was just political what I was doing. It wasn't actually a hate crime." That's the danger, and that's sort of the hole that the IRA definition bill is trying to plug.
0: You mentioned the idea of context and how that's an important factor when looking at these potential definitions. Is there, at least from your perspective, a rational way of looking at some of these things? Do you have faith in judges to take into consideration the appropriate context? I mean, you mentioned the example in San Francisco. I imagine you don't have a lot of faith in the judge in that case. So do you think that people will take a rational and reasonable approach to implementing these definitions if they are adopted into state law?
1: I do. And again, the 20 or so years of IRA's use has shown that when you give people an objective standard to look at, they tend to look at it. Look, any context is crucial in any kind of anti-discrimination law, right? Normally, prosecutors look at a list of things. Among that list are prior statements, Facebook posts, writings, etc. All the bill does is it says, hey, you may not be aware of how anti-Semitism manifests today. Take a look at this one as well. Look, a recent study found that almost half of adult Americans don't know what the word anti-Semitism means, and those are the ones who were honest enough to answer the question. So, charitably speaking, this just gives prosecutors a tool to be able to understand how it manifests. And less charitably, for those who are not inclined to ever see anti-Semitism, it's an objective requirement for them to at least consider it. And again, to the extent that they completely don't consider it and completely ignore it, it's something that the other side can go back to and point at.
0: And because this legislation, though, specifically references Israel, for example, are you concerned at all, or should people be concerned at all, that this is going to, say, stifle free speech regarding Israel? I mean, you brought up the idea that conduct of physical violence is clearly not speech, but are you concerned at all, or should people be concerned about this stifling a free debate about Israel and its policies?
1: Not even remotely. The bill simply cannot be triggered unless there is unlawful conduct. Let me give you an example. It's easier sometimes if we change names. If I attack a Chinese person because I don't like our trade policies with China, right? That's national origin discrimination. If I attack a Russian person because I think Putin shouldn't have invaded Ukraine, right? That's at the very least national origin discrimination, if not racial discrimination. It's certainly ethnic discrimination, right? If I attack a Jew because I don't like Israel or because I don't like Netanyahu, that's anti-Semitism. It's the exact same thing. Somehow, for some reason, people don't see it that way. They think, no, well, that's just political. It's not. And all the bill does is clarify this has never been about Jewish exceptionalism. It's only about Jewish equality. And somehow this exception got built into the system that when it's Israel, you can just say politics. It's not true.
0: Well, we've been speaking with Mark Goldfeder. He's the CEO of the National Jewish Advocacy Center and a law professor at Touro Law School. Mark, thanks so much for making the time.
1: Thanks for having me.
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0: I'm David Lombardo, and you're listening to WCNY's The Capitol Press Room, and we're turning our attention to legislation here in New York that would restrict an herbicide known as paraquat, which has been linked with Parkinson's disease, according to a memorandum from the legislation's sponsors. For more on this issue, we're joined in the Capitol Press Room studio by Renee St. Jacques, Director of Public Policy for the New York Farm Bureau. Welcome back to the show, Renee.
1: Thank you for having me.
0: So it's my understanding, again, according to this bill memorandum, that paraquat, which can be used on everything from fruit trees to soybean crops, has been banned in dozens of countries around the world. So given that backdrop, why not do what this legislation says about prohibiting the use, distribution, and sale of this pesticide or any pesticide containing paraquat?
1: Well, I mean, yes, it has been banned in some other countries, and it hasn't been banned in the United States, in any of the states yet. California has looked at it, done the research on it, and we haven't seen the links to Parkinson's. Of course, we're hearing from the proponents of the bill and the legislators sponsoring the bill that there is a link. I've yet to see that yet, and our farmers have yet to see that, but that's why we're bringing it up now. We want to talk about this important tool that's being used by our farmers, and mostly it's being used by our fruit growers, our fruit farmers. It is used on cover crops by soybean and corn farmers, but more recently it's used sometimes if it's needed for cover crops, but not as regularly. And for our fruit farmers, though, they rely on it. It takes care of the weeds around the young fruit trees, and it's very targeted. It's compared to other herbicides, it does its job. It pretty much, you spray it on the plant, and it's contained, so it never comes in contact with the farmer or whoever's using it, and it stays in the container and then is sprayed on the plant, and that's the only time it's coming out, you know, into the open. And it's sprayed targeted on plant, stops photosynthesis, and then 24 hours later you're not able to find any detection of it in the soil or around the area. And that's the best use of it. It's the problem that I see coming out of this is that, well, DEC, like we've talked about before, Department of Environmental Conservation does all these reviews. California does the same thing, where their department does reviews of pesticides and herbicides. Why are they going through all this process as the scientists reviewing these for use when the legislature just decides, well, we know better and we're going to just ban this? And well, we hear that sarcasm in there.
0: Sure, but I mean, they're not, according to them, just arbitrarily deciding to ban something. Again, going to the bill memorandum, they say, and while you aren't familiar with these studies, they say there are studies that suggest there is a link to Parkinson's, and they cite a 2025 study that found that people living near golf courses where paraquat could be used prior to 2021 were more likely to develop Parkinson's disease, and they argue that it has been linked to other health harms, such as non-Hodgkin lymphoma. And I don't think that the bill sponsors, Linda Rosenthal and Pete Harcum, are picking these conditions out of thin air. So right. Clearly there's someone who believes this and is studying this, but it just sounds like you have a different sense of the potential risks.
1: Well, I think the risk has to do with the safety precautions, though. So, I mean, and I'll go back just real quick that there are other studies that have been done as well that have not shown the expected health
0: funded
1: outcome.
0: By who?
1: It's done by, well, I have to say it, probably EPA is probably, you know, not what our legislators in the majority want to hear from, but Environmental Protection Agency in 2024, they did a review of paraquat. California did a review of paraquat in 2019. They released it in 2024. They did not see a connection, but I want to go back to actually the safety precautions that are put in place. Because I did talk with a lot of the apple farmers, the fruit farmers, and historically, you know, you'd hear stories about years ago that maybe there weren't their safety precautions put in place. And you know, I think that now there are all these requirements, there's training required, and actually when the supporters of the bill talk about how, well, there's farm workers and there's people, all these people who are using paraquat on these farms. The farmers I talk with, there's only one or two farmers on a farm who are registered to use this, because you have to go through the training, because they want to make sure that somebody knows what they're doing. They're fully covered, protective equipment, make sure that they're no one's around in the orchard when you're spraying. So they know how to use it safely now, and that's what we're asking the legislature to help with our farmers. Say, Like, look at Vermont. Vermont just passed the bill, actually, banning paraquat, but they put an exemption in for their fruit farmers until 2030. So there is this sense that there is safety precautions in place. And, I mean, it's not to say that every other chemical, you should be taking safety precautions in place for any kind of chemical that you're using. And I think that the farmers have found a way to use this safely now. And even our, you know, the farmers I talked to who are doing conventional farming, who are using the paraquat on their apple orchards, they actually have organic as well, you know, and they're members of NOFA New York and certified by NOFA, and they have an organic orchard. And they told me that at their organic orchard, they use a herbicide that's approved for organic use, and they have to use more of it because it's not as good as paraquat, and which costs a little more money. And that's why our, you know, right when you go to a grocery store, to a farmer's market, organic usually costs more. So a lot of our apple farmers or fruit farmers will have conventional orchards and organic orchards because they want to be able to give consumers that option in prices. Not everybody's going to pay for organic.
0: So are you saying, though, that there is a reasonable alternative to herbicides that contain paraquat?
1: There are alternatives. I mean, you're looking at other countries also that can't use paraquat. Mm-hmm. Glyphosate is an option. And the problem with glyphosate that I've heard from fruit farmers is that it's not as targeted. And a lot of times when they spray that, it could get into the bark of a young tree. And I didn't realize that once something gets in under the bark, it stays for years. And it just, the tree dies off eventually. So they are not big fans of using glyphosate. There is, you could remove the weeds manually, or you can use like a mechanical weed management that disturbs the soil around the roots and takes out the nutrients. So the farmers don't really want to do that either. So yes, there's alternatives, but they're not great options.

0: distribution and sale of pesticides containing paraquat in New York. And our guest is Renee St. Jacques, Director of Public Policy for the New York Farm Bureau. From your perspective, is there any sort of middle ground between a legislation that would prohibit the use, distribution, and sale of pesticides containing paraquat in New York and the status quo? Or is this an all-or-nothing proposition the way you look at it?
1: Well, we've talked with the sponsors of the bill and pretty much said if you're really looking to push this, you know, can you please work with our farmers and get an exemption, put an exemption in there.
0: What would the exemption be for?
1: For our fruit growers, and if needed, if weather is, so the corn and soybean farmers do use it sometimes. It really is weather dependent. So this year they did end up using it a little bit because when it's really rainy and you have to be really quick to get rid of the cover crops and put in your planting, you want to get rid of the cover crops quick. And so using paraquat works within, you know, a short period of time compared to other herbicides. And so they're able to get those plantings in the ground. They don't do that every year, but that is one of the good things about paraquat. So that would be a discussion we want to have with the legislature, with the sponsors, as far as definitely for the fruit farmers and perhaps for other farmers. And maybe in extending that when the ban would go into effect and give some time, because I think this herbicide has been around for a long time, and if it's used with the safety precautions in place, farmers are safe, and they've been, and they say that. So they're the ones using it. They say they have the precautions in place and they can use it correctly. So I think if the sponsors be open to some kind of exemption, that's what we'd be open to talking about.
0: Do you think the cynicism that some people might bring to this issue is warranted, given when it comes to arguments made from chemical manufacturers historically, we've seen time and time again, if you wait long enough, there usually is a concern with some of these things that have been widely deployed, either with how they're used or maybe the existing chemical was problematic. So for some people, you might say perfectly reasonable, nobody's having a problem, our studies versus your studies. I mean, do you think that that's being too conspiratorial, or do you understand where some people are coming from on these issues?
1: I think it depends on the situation. Okay. I think in this scenario, I look at the history of this product
0: But you look at it in a vacuum. You don't think about the broader landscape.
1: I think that for this situation, it hasn't been the same for the history of the product, like it's been used, how long it's been used. These safety precautions that are put in place, within the last few years, but that's how it is now. And I feel like these studies that are being talked about, and maybe some of the people who have Parkinson's who say they've been impacted, I mean, you're looking at years ago, they were around using paraquat either on their farm or in the area, and maybe those safety precautions were in place. Not to say that that's their fault or anything. It's more right now we're looking at what our farmers are doing and what they're using it for and what they're doing to keep themselves safe and the people safe around them. And it's working right now. And so why ban a tool that's important to our farmers for something that may have been done differently years ago?
0: Well, does that make a case then for ensuring there's strong oversight by the DEC or Ag and Markets so that we're not just telling a farmer, check a box that you use this correctly, that maybe we actually have to have some sort of spot checks or more aggressive oversight of how this is deployed so that it is being used in the safe manner that you've described?
1: I think the farmers would be okay with that. And they do, they are checked. I know when DEC does their inspections at the farms, they do check and make sure all the safety equipment is there. But hey, a spot check, I think that they would be open to that, because the farmers I talk with, they understand when you're working with a chemical how you have to be careful. I mean, I wish talking with consumers in the public about some other chemicals that are used and other herbicides and pesticides that are just used by the general public, I think people, you know, take your safety precautions seriously, read the label, follow the instructions. And I know our farmers are doing that.
0: Just from speaking with them?
1: Mm-hmm. Yep. I believe them, because why would they want to put themselves at risk? And also, I mean, and I think that really goes to the point where these farmers I am talking with, the ones who are

0: training and are registered to use it. They're usually the only one on their farm, one of two people. And the ones I've talked with, they're part of the farm family. They're not even they're not someone who's just coming to work on the farm for the summer who went through this. It's sons and daughters or the, you know, the main parent of the farm family who are doing this. So unlike what maybe is being talked about on the other side of this bill, there it's not just anyone, you know, anyone who's working on the farm that goes through this training. It's typically the farmer or the farm family member.
1: Well, unfortunately, that's all the time we have for this conversation. We've been speaking with Renee St. Jock. She's the Director of Public Policy for the New York Farm Bureau. Renee, thanks for visiting us in the studio.
0: Well, thank you.
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4: 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Also at 6, Sip and Paint with Hannah at the Oasis in Hector. And also at 6, Brewhouse Blues Jam at Hopshire Farm and Brewery. And also at 6, True Blue at 6 Mile Creek Vineyard. 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And also at 7, Big Stew Benefit Show with Quantifier, Stormhood, Crime Waves, and Nimico at Angry Mom Records. And also at 7, Jazz and Blues Night with Lava at Ithaca 5 and Dime. At 8, Deliquest at the Nocturnal Cafe. Also at 8, Ithaca Festival Kickoff Party featuring The Comb Down at the Bernie Milken Pavilion. And at 9, Show Me How You Burlesque, Burlesque Open Stage at Lot 10. 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
5: The Public News Service Doha Newscast, May the 28th, 2026. I'm Mike Clifford. Newark, New Jersey now appears to be ground zero nationwide for protests against conditions at ICE detention facilities. ABC News notes a hunger strike inside the 1,000-bed Delaney Hall Detention Center has been ongoing since Friday, after detainees alleged they are not being well-fed or provided sanitary living conditions. The Department of Homeland Security has denied the allegations of a hunger strike inside Delaney Hall, which is currently holding 300 detainees. DHS Secretary Mark Wayne Mullen that there were only a handful of individuals that were refusing to eat because he said they wanted their ethnic right food. And former immigration judges are speaking out after more than 200 of them have been fired or forced out of their jobs under the Trump administration. During an interview last year, President Trump said he wanted judges that wouldn't demand trials for every single immigrant.
6: Many of the judges fired say they weren't given an explanation. Some were escorted from courtrooms during hearings. Former immigration judge Mimi Sandvok says the actions of the administration are putting a strain on the system.
7: I think people are very concerned about the manner in which judges were fired because it speaks to a broader concern about the institution and how much we can really trust the outcomes of that institution.
6: The Trump administration says the removals are part of a broader effort to increase deportations, streamline immigration court operations, and enforce immigration law more aggressively. Sandvok is concerned immigrants are not receiving due process under the law. There have not been any reported firings at the Mississippi Immigration Court in Jeddah. I'm Frieda Ross reporting.
5: And research shows that artificial intelligence is becoming a bigger part of education in Michigan and the nation. One national education leader has developed a plan for schools to put guardrails in place.
8: Speaking from the National Press Club, American Federation of Teachers President Randy Weingarten has unveiled what she calls a 10-point action plan focused on hands-on learning, stronger safeguards around screens and AI, and increased investment in public education.
9: I am not calling for an AI ban or a Chromebook bonfire. What I'm calling for is getting the balance right to harness the benefits of technology while mitigating the harms. I'm wary of the dangers of AI, but it is here to stay.
8: A University of Michigan survey finds 78% of teachers believe AI can help address classroom challenges, but 85% still express concerns about student use of AI. Weingarten says her plan is based on research and conversations with educators, students, employers, and families around the country. Crystal Blair reporting.
5: This is Public News Service. An estimated 130,000 Coloradans expected to lose their health insurance under the Republican signature One Big Beautiful Bill Act, or H.R. 1. According to a new Protect Our Care report, state officials are speaking out.
10: The law passed last summer cuts more than $1 trillion from Medicaid and assistance through Affordable Care Act marketplaces like Connect for Health Colorado over the next decade. Lieutenant Governor Diane Primavera says H.R. 1 is making health care even harder to access and afford. She adds Medicaid is a key safety net program that many Coloradans need at some point in their lives.
11: So despite the rhetoric that we hear out of Washington, D.C., these cuts don't only impact the ACA expansion population, they also hit the traditional Medicaid programs for seniors, people with disabilities, pregnant women, and children.
10: H.R. 1 is expected to claw back $14 billion federal dollars for Medicaid in Colorado, a program that provides health coverage to 1 in 5 residents. I'm Eric Galatas.
5: Next, crop scientists are researching heat-resistant plants in response to an extreme drought gripping the majority of Nebraska. Sorghum, which has been used in other countries and in the U.S. during past droughts, has many benefits, but farmers are concerned about lower crop yields.
12: The U.S. Drought Monitor's interactive map shows most of Nebraska in the red, the most dangerous conditions. The Donald Danforth Plant Science Center's Andrea Evelyn says sorghum, which is genetically closely related to corn, can help alleviate the threat.
13: But it is very drought resilient. It's also very heat resilient and doesn't need as much input, such as nitrogen-based fertilizers, things like that.
12: Sorghum yields are between 10 and 20% lower than corn with average precipitation. But when fields receive 21 inches of moisture or less per year, sorghum actually out-yields corn. Farmers predict how much annual rain they'll get before deciding what to plant. I'm Mark Moran.
5: Finally, this past weekend, visitors reported that Memorial Day crowds overwhelmed Yosemite National Park after the National Park Service got rid of its reservation system.
14: Staff are having a hard time keeping up with the crowds after the Trump administration slashed almost 25% of permanent jobs at the National Park Service since January of last year. Mark Rose with the National Parks Conservation Association says the chaos is hurting the visitor experience and the environment.
15: 1 to 2 hour long lines to get into the parks and long lines to get on shuttle buses. A lot of people parking on meadows, on roadsides, on tree roots, causing significant resource damage.
14: Rose notes that morale is down among park staff and worries that the crush of vehicles will affect emergency response times. I'm Suzanne Potter.
5: This is Mike Clifford for Public News Service. 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
2: 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And also at 6, True Blue at 6 Mile Creek Vineyard. 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And also at 7, Big Stew Benefit Show with Quantifier, Stormhood, Crime Waves, and Nimico at Angry Mom Records. And also at 7, Jazz and Blues Night with Lava at Ithaca 5 and Dime. At 8, Deliquest at the Nocturnal Cafe. Also at 8, Ithaca Festival Kickoff Party featuring The Comb Down at the Bernie Milken Pavilion. 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

0: 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Here's what's happening around Ithaca on Thursday, May 28th. At 5 p.m., Free to Be Me LGBTQ plus youth group at Village at Ithaca. At 6, Ithaca Festival Parade in downtown Ithaca. Also at 6, Howard Kraskow and the Pretty Makers at Danby Food and Drink. Also at 6, Sip and Paint with Hannah at the Oasis in Hector. And also at 6, Brewhouse Blues Jam at Hopshire Farm and Brewery. And also at 6, True Blue at 6 Mile Creek Vineyard. At 7, All Grooves DJ Lounge at K House. 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And also at 7, Big Stew Benefit Show with Quantifier, Stormhood, Crime Waves, and Nimico at Angry Mom Records. And also at 7, Jazz and Blues Night with Lava at Ithaca 5 and Dime. At 8, Deliquest at the Nocturnal Cafe. Also at 8, Ithaca Festival Kickoff Party featuring The Comb Down at the Bernie Milken Pavilion. And at 9, Show Me How You Burlesque, Burlesque Open Stage at Lot 10. 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
1: This is National Native News. I'm Jill Freitas. All 11 federally recognized tribes in Wisconsin have seats on a new committee aimed at protecting wild rice. Chuck Kornbach reports.
2: Democratic Governor Tony Evers has announced his 24 appointees to the Wild Rice Stewardship Council. One member, Gloria Wabigwan Wiggins, is a member of the Bad River Band of Lake Superior Chippewa and works for the group Wisconsin Native Vote.
3: I've been harvesting wild rice manumen with my husband for the last 9-10 years. Our powwow, the celebration of manumen, is in August, so that's a very important event for our community.
2: Wiggins says wild rice is also part of a sacred migration story for the Anishinaabe, indigenous people of the Great Lakes region. But tribal and state officials report low production of wild rice in recent years due to factors like windstorms and very heavy rainfall and long-standing threats like water pollution and excessive waves from boats. Another member of the new stewardship council, Eric McLester, helps direct environmental policy for the Oneida Nation. He says the big picture concern is climate change.
4: The amount of rain, water levels, important to not have huge increases or decreases in water level. You know, drought certainly impacts wild rice beds.
2: McLester says the Oneida have restored about 35 acres of wetlands for wild rice production in recent years. It's also possible the committee will propose new regulations to protect wild rice. For National Native News, I'm Chuck Kornbach.
1: A First Nations family in Canada is demanding answers after 24-year-old Jaylee Sutherland Weenie died during childbirth after reportedly being diagnosed with preeclampsia while 36 weeks pregnant. Family members say Sutherland Weenie from Beardies and Okamasis Cree Nation in Saskatchewan sought medical care in the days leading up to her death and raised concerns about symptoms linked to the dangerous pregnancy complication. Sutherland Weenie first went to a hospital in Rosthern before being transferred to Jim Pattison Children's Hospital and later to the Labor and Delivery Unit at Royal University's Hospital in Saskatoon, where she died on April 26th after giving birth to her daughter. According to the Mayo Clinic, preeclampsia causes high blood pressure during pregnancy and can quickly become life-threatening for both mother and baby if not closely monitored and treated. Her death is now drawing attention from Indigenous advocates and community members who say Indigenous women continue to face inequities in maternal health care and are too often dismissed when reporting pain or complications. Loved ones are calling for accountability and a full review into what happened. Community members have also taken to social media to share condolences and call for better protection for Indigenous mothers navigating the health care system. The Saskatchewan Health Authority says a review is underway. Blaine Morin, Sutherland Weenie's partner, said during a news conference held at the Wanuskewin Heritage Park in Saskatoon, Saskatchewan earlier this week that he plans to attend her graduation ceremony next month to accept her degree on her behalf. Morin says the couple wanted to build a better life for their daughter than the ones they experienced growing up.
5: The family and I will be attending her convocation next month, taking her degree, and we planned so much for our baby before she made her appearance here. We didn't want her to grow up like how we did, breaking the intergenerational trauma.
1: Sutherland Weenie leaves behind a newborn daughter and a grieving family, now hoping her story raises awareness about the warning signs of preeclampsia and the importance of timely medical care. I'm Jill Freitas.

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0: Hello, I'm Daniel Bass, host of Monsoon Radio. 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
2: All right.

Has your family consumed its lump of coal today? One of the most perverse presidential moves ever is Trump's big government decree to force-feed King Coal to Americans. Proclaiming an energy emergency, he unilaterally ordered 5 electric utilities to reopen their old coal-burning power plants. These are toxic bombs. They continuously spew mercury, carbon dioxide, and a mix of other killer pollutants into our air, water, and bodies. Mercury emissions are especially vicious, causing early death in adults and permanent IQ damages to fetuses and children. Even the president's own health secretary has excoriated mercury pollution from coal-fired utilities as, quote, the most powerful neurotoxin we know of in the universe. That's why we the people have rebelled against the greed of coal barons in past years, finally replacing their deadly fuel with wind power, solar, and other renewable energy sources, which also lowers consumers' electric bills. So why push to reimpose a horrific corporate poison that the people have already rejected and that progressive utilities have moved beyond? Crass corruption. By hailing dirty coal as beautiful while demonizing and defunding clean energy, Trump has been showered with millions of dollars from old-line coal profiteers. And never underestimate vanity. He even got a custom-made crown from the polluters, hailing him as the, quote, undisputed champion of beautiful, clean coal. This is Jim Hightower saying, after America began replacing coal with clean energy, mercury pollution plummeted. But by restarting coal-fired utilities last year, Trump has already increased mercury emissions by 9%. Since he tries to merchandise everything, though, you might be able to buy an autographed lump of coal from him. The Hightower Radio Lowdown is made possible by you subscribers to Jim Hightower's Lowdown on Substack. Find us at jimhightower.substack.com.

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1: Hey, y'all. We're live. George with you. Dijon's on his way. I guess we're going to call this the mustard tone 2 hours. Hey to everybody, but especially hey to everybody at the parade. We're going to be spinning disco for you tonight, so let's just make it happen.

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We're live, as you can tell. All right, Dijon's queuing up something else. We're going to keep this dance party going. You ready? Oh, here we go. All right. Sorry, y'all.

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0: Ithaca.
1: All right, we're live, y'all. What's up, Dijon?
2: Yo, George. What's up, people of Ithaca? Here we are, playing some records.
1: Happy summer, everyone.
2: Here we are on the air. We just heard some Egyptian boogie, Ser El Oyun.
1: Yeah, that was awesome. How do you feel about some ESG?
2: Oh, ESG, I love it.
1: All right, let's do it.

Hey, this is Big Scoop on WRFI, Mondays and Wednesdays from 2 to 4. We're at the parade right now. Come on, check us out. It's a love thing. You're going to recognize.

0: All right, what's up, Ithaca? How you doing, DJ?
1: Oh, doing great. Loving the grooves, the Bollywood disco.
0: All right, hope everybody's having fun at the parade. Let's keep it going.
1: Yep.

0: Yes, some Gladys Knight. This is WRFI broadcasting live from downtown Ithaca.
1: We're live.
0: Live. I'm Dijon. We got George here. We're bringing you some disco for the parade.
1: Yeah.
0: Should we keep it rolling, George?
1: Let's do it.
0: All right. A little Milton Hamilton here.

0: All right, what's up, y'all? How you doing, Dijon?
1: Doing great.
0: Let's keep things legal. You want to do it or you want me to do it?
1: You got it.
0: All right. You are listening to WRFI 89.7 Odessa, 88.1 Ithaca, and WINO 91.9 Watkins Glen. We're spinning disco for the parade.
1: Oh, yeah.
0: All right. Everybody's going to know this. I think this is going to make people happy.
1: That's what we're here for.

White Sox too. In my Chicago, we got everything for you. Walking down Fountain, it's pretty at night. It's even more prettier when you see it in lights. The water tower is really great. They even got a shopping center in the place. Downtown, not far away. It's the type of place to make you want to stay. I say,

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1: 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June 5th and 6th, tickets and information at thecherry.org.